what label we give it or what musical genre it is, because it is just wonderful music. You are listening to Evening Eclectic, and I'm Dave Lake, your host, for the next 2 hours of just that, music without labels, just great music and conversation. Enjoy.

0: Tonight on Evening Eclectic, I have back multi-instrumentalist Evan Zipporin. And joining him tonight is percussionist Jerry Pergolesi, founder of Toronto's renowned Contact Ensemble, who are celebrating the art rock icons David Bowie, Brian Eno, and Robert Fripp in the release of Art Decade on Cantaloupe Music. This was released back on October 17th. Welcome to Evening Eclectic, Jerry Pergolesi, and welcome back, Evan Zipporin.
1: Great to be back, Dave. Thanks for having us.
2: It's great to be here for the first time.
0: So we have had Evan on before, but Jerry, you're new to the show. So share with us your musical journey.
2: Like a lot of people, I started in the basement, in my parents' basement. A friend of mine, when I was in elementary school, called me up and said, "You own a drum set, right? Can you play it?" And of course, I was lying, and I said, "Yes." And so we just scrounged what we had from our older brothers and sisters, rigged up a bass guitar and a guitar, and you know, it was arbitrary as to who chose what instrument, got assigned something or other. And then we just basically started churning out whatever we could. We got every amplifier we could find in the neighborhood, plugged everything in, and made as much noise as we could for as long as we possibly could. And actually, every one of those three guys of us has ended up with a musical career of one kind. For instance, we recorded most of this record at a studio owned by one of those three little guys that were in my parents' basement, just making as much noise as possible. And the thing was with us, we always exploring for things. So someone would bring a record in, we'd sit down, we'd listen to it. And that was just basically our entire social life. Somehow I got introduced to a mix of John Cage, Tangerine Dream, you know, things like that. And somewhere I thought, okay, there's something that connects here. And then just like everyone else, I just kind of went to, you know, studied music in high school, very slowly and sheepishly made my way through an undergraduate. And of course, things kind of, I wouldn't say necessarily derailed, but things kind of narrowed in terms of scope. But as soon as I was done, I just realized that the gigging musician orchestral route wasn't necessarily the way I wanted to go, and grabbed a few people that I thought might be interested in doing some kind of chamber music work. And I remember getting together with them and said, "I want to do a chamber music group, but I want to run it like a rock band." And that was basically how Contact got started. And because of the way that funding works in Canada, we had to form a concert presenting organization, and then the band existed within that organization. Eventually, I was able to separate those things. So the band is the band and this other presenting organization. So we actually do a festival in Toronto as well. And that was basically it. Like anyone else, I just kind of think that anyone post-Beatles, regardless of where you are in terms of the spectrum of musical genre, you can't help but have a little bit of Jimi Hendrix in you at some point. No matter what you do, it's in there. That's how we are. So I'm just a few months post-Beatles on Ed Sullivan. So it was just something that was kind of in my DNA. As much as the name might suggest there's something in my DNA, I have to say that, you know, it was Jimi Hendrix and Karen Carpenter that were probably my biggest influences as a child.
0: Well, let's go back. Your friend said, "Don't you have a drum set in your basement?" Now, every young person does not have a drum set in their basement. How did a drum set get in your basement?
2: Karen Carpenter. We used to watch the Carpenters variety show, the Summer Replacement Show, and I just thought she was brilliant. You know, I just thought she was the cat's meow. Everything. And I remember just sitting in the living room watching. I said, I want to do that. You know, what maybe a lot of people don't know is she was just an amazing drummer, like beyond incredible. So that was really it. And so my parents at a very young age said, "Well, okay, let's go and get you a drum set." And they bought a $50 secondhand, third or fourth hand drum set. Got me a couple of lessons, and there I was. At the age of 8, I was ready for my rock journey. So there I was. I don't know how that ended up happening. We were about 8 years old, and I hadn't touched this drum set, obviously, in a few years at that point in time. But it was like, here's an opportunity to kind of revisit that. So hats off to two things. Karen Carpenter, just being the wonderful human being that she was, and my parents for actually encouraging some kind of outlet when they saw a spark. You know, I did grab some pots and pans and wooden spoons and start banging on them in the kitchens. I think they figured directing that energy towards the right thing would probably be a good move, and it would help my mom's kitchenware survive another day.
0: Well, and in the long range, you became a percussionist, so it worked out.
2: Yeah, yeah.
0: And so you then, in high school, you played in bands?
2: Yeah, I mean, high school, I kind of just did, I actually started somewhere in elementary school. I ended up playing trumpet late in elementary school, and then throughout high school, played trumpet. And what was nice about that was the drummers, traditionally in music education, the drummers, percussionists are at the back of the room. They're the last ones who get addressed. And when I grew up, like the mallet instruments, the keyboard instruments weren't really dealt with. So what was really nice was by playing trumpet, I actually got, you know, some exposure into melodic playing and then, you know, chord structure and so on, things like that. So I just kind of delved off into whatever that was that I could. Like as soon as I had heard Tangerine Dream for the first time, I had to go out and get a synthesizer and figure out how I could replicate that sound and so on. So I did a little bit of experimenting, but, you know, throughout the entire time, of course, these three of us, we went to elementary school together. We went through high school together. And then post high school, shortly after that, we splintered away. But it's nice to be able to revisit that every now and then. Like I said, this is one of my oldest friends from the time we were 8 years old, and we've recorded every one of Contact's records, bar one, has been recorded at his studio. And he's had some kind of role in pretty much every record we've made thus far. So the percussion kind of came very late for me. It was more or less when I entered university that I was like, oh, there's more to this than just the kit. And I mean, I knew it was there, but I just really hadn't had the time and exposure, or actually just the training. But I do think just that weird journey of playing some different instruments helped how I kind of approach percussion.
0: And so you went off to university. Where did you go to university?
2: University of Windsor, hometown. That was where I did my undergraduate. And then on a fluke, I auditioned for the University of Toronto during a blackout. So I was under an emergency light and I played my audition for Russell Hartenberger and Beverly Johnson. While we were all sitting in the percussion studio in the dark, pretty much. So I figured they thought, if you can get through this, we can put them through the master's degree. So I did that. I kind of squeaked my way through that thing. At that point in time, I just kind of figured I wasn't really sure that the orchestral percussion route was for me. So I wanted to revisit my rock roots. I mean, I played in rock bands the entire time that I was working my way through my undergraduate. So I just figured, okay, there's got to be something there to kind of marry that two or more worlds. And that's where Contact kind of came out. It wasn't very much longer after I'd finished up there that I started kind of seeking that out. And I have to say that the biggest inspiration for this couple, for sure, was there's a group in Toronto called Array Music. They were a huge inspiration. And of course, Bang on a Can, the All-Stars were just absolute 100%. That was, I want to do that. It was like just having been a fan of the All-Stars just through their recordings and so on. That was an absolute model for what I wanted to do with the group. It's taken years for the band to get to that point, or at least in the first few years, the developing years, we just didn't, you know, instrumentation wise. And it took me a long time to figure out that maybe we didn't necessarily need to model the instrumentation exactly, but I loved the combination of electric guitar, the opportunity for drum set to be in there, bass being electric and or acoustic, and plugging everything in. And that sound was just the sound that I was looking for. I don't mean to embarrass Evan at all, but I know that every time we have this conversation, I think it embarrasses him a bit, but I was a fan. There's just no two ways about that. Like, I kind of entered everything kind of late. So even though Evan and I aren't very far apart in age, I'm at least another generation behind in terms of where I am musically. So just having that as a model was just absolutely the best thing on earth. So it was like, great. I want to be the Canadian version of the All-Stars was kind of where I was kind of setting my sights.
0: Well, and of course, Evan was the founding clarinet player for the All-Stars. And so that is a natural blend. And so let's move on to this new album. And the new album called Art Decade, and it is the exploration of art rock icons, David Bowie, Brian Eno, Robert Fripp, and an exploration of that musical era, but with a new musical sensitivity to it. Why?
1: Why not? Why not? You know, you want to spend your life playing the music that you love. And it just so happened, Jerry and I, one of the first things that we found we had in common was a real love of this music. And in fact, actually, it's kind of how we found each other, because I had done the Eno Music for Airports project with Bang & Akin in the 90s. And then Jerry had done an Eno project with Discreet Music some years later. And so it's not like this is the new thing, but this was a kind of interest that we shared. But what we found out, and what's really made the making this record so rewarding, was that the other members of the band, who are one or two generations behind us or ahead of us, depending on how you look at it, you know, younger musicians, some of them knew this music and some of them didn't, but they all, as they got to know it, found it as interesting as we did. And, you know, we really felt like, you know, there's something there. If it's just a couple of us gentlemen of a certain age reliving our youth, that's one thing, right? But, you know, to see that it really had value, it seemed to have lasting power. So it was very gratifying to do it for that reason.
2: As a small little aside, anecdote, our guitarist, Andrew Noseworthy, the very first time we met, was driving up to a rehearsal in Toronto. I was visiting family in Windsor, and he was going to school in London, Ontario, and London is literally on the way to Toronto. So I picked him up, you know, to take him up to the very first rehearsal where we were starting to work on some of these with some scratch arrangements. And so I picked him up in the car, and I had my phone Bluetooth going on. I said, well, just go ahead and, you know, go through my phone and see what's on there that you might want to listen to. And so just scrolling through everything that I had on my phone, and he goes, wow, you know, your record collection is really close to my dad's. And it was great. But, you know, the funny thing was, is what that meant was that, you know, I had, you know, for instance, you know, the King Crimson records in there from the 70s. And he knew these. He grew up with these things because his dad grew up with them. The weird thing is the very first tattoo that he had ever gotten in his life was that sun from the cover of the Larkspur record, which to me says that this music does have legs. And there are folks who are coming up through the university systems, you know, studying classical music or studying new music, whatever it is. And as I said earlier, if you're post Beatles, there's just no way that that's not somewhere inside of you. And so Andrew was well familiar with this music and was excited to that there was a chamber music group, like someone in his world that he was in at the moment that was willing to explore it. And so he was more than ready to dive in.
1: Also, I was just looking back at when we put out Music for Airports, when Bang & Akin did, we got a really beautiful letter from Brian Eno about it, which kind of sanctioned the project after he heard it. He was agnostic before he heard it. And then after he heard it, he wrote us a really nice letter in which he said, when I made this music 20 years ago, I never imagined anybody would be interested in it at all 20 years later or playing it. And I mean, I think for Eno to say that is kind of remarkable enough, given that he's always had a kind of foot in the art world door one way or the other. But I think one of the things also we realized in the course of doing this project is that these guys, when they made these records, they really weren't thinking about the legacy beyond the recording. And why would they? It doesn't mean that they didn't really believe in the music. It's just that wasn't the idiom they were working in, and it wasn't seen as a possibility. So I feel like any great music kind of wants to be played, and players want to play it. And this is an opportunity to take that music and just kind of give it a different life. It's not like it needs anything from us. The recordings are fine the way they are. They're great. But it's there. It's kind of meaty material. It feels good to play. It feels good to work on it, to figure out how to make it work. And hopefully is exciting to listen to and has something in it that way. But I just think that's the way music always has worked. You know, you hear something and you try to figure out how to do it. Whether you're in 18th century Europe and you go like, oh, they have this cool dances in Spain that they maybe got from the Caribbean, the sarabands. Let's write some of those. To doing what we're doing today. I see it as a continuum.
0: Why the desire to reinterpret this music?
1: Well, it's like, I don't know that we think of it as reinterpreting it, but anytime you perform music, you're interpreting it. And you have limitations based on, you know, what the delivery system is of the music, right? So if you're playing a composed, notated piece, there's just kind of an agreement that you're going to play those pitches and those rhythms at those tempi. But there's very few performers who you want to hear about who are just trying to do it exactly like the last people did it. And not necessarily trying to be different either, just trying to look for where your personal investment in the music is. So with this music, I mean, we went in very different directions. I mean, some of these pieces are very faithful as we could get to the original. And others are just more like, we feel like this is going to more authentically speak to how we hear this piece. And because there's no score to kind of limit us, that can stretch in a lot of different directions depending on the piece. So for example, I mean, Moss Garden, which is this very beautiful and unique David Bowie track, we're not keeping much from that original track in our version because we just felt like there was something very spontaneous and personal about the way that, he and Eno had made that. And what we really needed to do was find kind of what the rules of the game were, whether they articulated them or not, and do that. Whereas other pieces, we did very careful transcriptions and we tried to be as faithful to those as possible and just change the feel or the sonority or, you know, the instrumentation, but not because we needed to be different, just because we needed to be us.
0: Well, and from your descriptions, Jerry, of Contact Ensemble and the formation of the Contact Ensemble, this album, and I had not realized until our conversation, but this album seems to be the perfect album for Connect.
2: Yes, absolutely. I was telling Evan this, just this is literally the album I envisioned making when I first envisioned putting the band together. This is actually it. This goes back decades when I literally had said to my friend Joa, who co-produced and engineered the record, said, you know, I would just love to hear Lark Sung played on cello. He agreed. He said, that would be the coolest thing ever. So for me, I'm not that deep a person, to be honest. It starts with a visceral kind of feeling. And I just felt that a lot of these pieces, we actually, Evan and I have arrangements of other ones that just didn't really make the record for one reason or another. But these pieces or this collection of pieces just made sense given what the group makeup is. And you know, so going back to, you know, your question of why, the most direct answer is why not? We have this group. There's an energy there and it fits with the energy of those pieces. And as you said, it's really not that much of a stretch when you really do think that a lot of the influence on Fripp, it's quite documented, was, you know, Bartok. And so it's like, it really isn't a stretch to say this all fits together quite nicely, you know, and it's absolutely true. My record collection is alphabetized. It's not organized by genre. It's organized by chronology and names. And so, you know, everything sits next to each other and, you know, there's no arguments on the shelf. They coexist quite nicely. And so this is just that opportunity to put this together, put our worlds together. And I'm more than pleased with this record. And it was so exciting to be able to do it with Evan. Some years ago, Evan was playing close to home. I drove up to the show. It was in the Lou Harrison house and a small, tiny venue, small crowd. And we just hung out for just not too long afterwards. I just introduced myself because we had kind of crossed paths through contacted play at Bang in the Can some years previous. And so we just hung out and started talking about just what we liked and what influenced us. And we had these arrangements lying around. And so it was like, this was just the right opportunity, the right time and place to do this. And it took some doing. We actually started the project some years ago. It took some time to actually to kind of marinate, to be honest. So COVID actually played a good role in that. So we were actually able to do some work throughout the whole COVID shutdown that helped us kind of just really, really get these pieces inside of us as a group, you know, as opposed to someone bringing the project to everybody else and everybody's kind of playing along. Again, it's just didn't happen overnight. This is literally the record I set out to make 20 years ago.
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0: A new exhibit focusing on the seven brave women who reshaped Savannah when they saved the Davenport House in 1955 is open on May 14th. This exhibit at the Preservation Center, 323 East Broughton Street, Savannah, runs through December 2026 and explores the living experiences and the convictions that compel these women to serve the community. More information can be found at myhsf.org. Natasha Drina and Chris Brent Davis are starring in an upcoming cabaret performance at the historic Savannah Theater entitled You Made Me Love You, a Judy Garland cabaret, which is one night only on June 22nd at 7 p.m. They'll be singing a wide range of songs from throughout Judy Garland's career. 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Welcome back to Evening Eclectic. I'm your host, Dave Lake. Tonight on Evening Eclectic, I have back multi-instrumentalist Evan Zipporin. And joining him tonight is percussionist Jerry Pergolesi, founder of Toronto's renowned Contact Ensemble, who are celebrating the art rock icons David Bowie, Brian Eno, and Robert Fripp in the release of Art Decade on Cantaloupe Music. This was released back on October 17th. Well, Evan said that some of these pieces are very faithful to the original and some are very different directions that you've taken. And the first cut on the album, Red, and this is again from the 1974 King Crimson Red album. And this is very faithful to the original.
1: Yes, it's a great piece. But I'll tell you something about it. This was maybe the second time we tried to record it. And the first time we did it, and we felt okay about it, but we knew it wasn't quite what we wanted. So we sent it to Fripp. And he was very supportive of the project, but he made it very clear what he liked and didn't like about it. And we ruminated on that. And some of the things he said, basically, I mean, it wasn't like he was telling us to be more faithful or more unfaithful, but it more had to do with what he saw as the energy of the piece. You know, picking up on what he had liked about it, which more had to do with affect than with notes. So we didn't, when we went back to it, we made small changes in the arrangement, but mainly what we did was we kind of changed the way we were playing it, having gotten kind of word from the master himself as to, you know, what was important to him. And then we sent it back to him, and he was much more enthusiastic about the second time around. So, I mean, you know, in that sense, it's not that different from working with any living composer. It's just at a certain point, you don't want to just be an automaton. But on the other hand, if the composer has opinions and you respect the composer, and it turned out he was right. To me, what I love about this is it's the way it's played. The way Jerry's playing the drums, the way Sarah Frieder-Raff is playing the violin, you know, just the little things that you hear that infuse energy into the track are what it's all about for me.

0: The second cut on the album, Not Yet Remembered, and I know this from the 1980, I think it was, Brian Eno album, Ambient 2, The Plateau of Mirror. And this is a Harold Budd and Brian Eno tune. And this, however, is done very different than the original. This opens again with a piano, which the original opens with, and that piano solo becomes sort of an ostinato underneath. And so you do that, but you have a lot more of dynamic shifts than the original had. The original was pretty straightforward, right into it, and running at about the same volume all the way through. But you have a huge amount of dynamic variations early on.
1: Yeah, well, so this one, that emerged organically in the rehearsal process. That just had to do with there's just something really irresistibly moving about these sustained chords that kind of come out of the texture. And so that really had to do with an almost unspoken sense of kind of what you could do with these chords, the interplay between M.K. Finch on the cello and Andrew on the guitar and Sarah and me. You know, there was just something really about the restraint of the piano line and of the tempo. Gives you this amazing amount of space to do things with things just like crescendoing into a particular interval and then out of it. And these little dissonances that emerge when the harmonies cross. And it's very moving to play as a result. So I'm glad that you hear that in it, because that's definitely what the experience is like of playing it.
2: I actually started that arrangement a long time ago. It was a test piece for when I was working on discrete music. So we had done a version of it. And I remember actually really trying to restrain that element that you're talking about and saying, can we please kind of try and make it a little less human or whatever? And then when we started working on the project, I gave the arrangement to Evan, and Evan, you know, basically corrected it a lot. Did a lot of work on fixing it up. And I think that actually opened it up for that. Allison, when she played the part, I think there was just no way to restrain her from doing what she did with the piano part. And that just set the tone for everyone else to do that. And you know, it just made sense. You know, it's not just a piano ostinato with some synthesizers laid on top of it. There's, you know, seven of us being there and in the moment, and you just can't help that happening. It's just such a beautiful piece. So it did actually make the rounds. So, but it's wonderful that you made that observation about the piece, and it works. It works for us much better in the way that it's turned out, I think.
0: Well, and the other element that was changed, again, this was wonderful the way you did it, is in the original, it was a choral synth, vocal synth line that was pretty much most of the melody.

0: that ran through much of the piece. And of course, you guys switched it to the members of Contact. And this, again, gives you so much more timbral range, and you use that new timbral range so exquisitely and use the instrumentation so wonderfully to sort of elevate the piece well beyond the original.
1: Well, thanks for saying that. I mean, like I said, I think the originals are quite beautiful the way they are. But what you're hearing is, that's what it feels like to play the piece. And I feel like I'm involved in this kind of really beautiful dialogue with the other sustaining instruments when we play it. I mean, Allison on piano is playing very beautifully, but it's amazing how much communication there is going on just in the course of holding a note and getting louder or softer while somebody else is playing another note, you know? So it's very satisfying to do it. And I also think it's one of these things where 25 years ago, I would have notated the hell out of that to get those effects. And one thing that I've learned is that you're going to get much better results with the right player just saying, play this note soft and get loud with it, and then rehearsing. And in the course of doing that and rehearsing, then you've empowered the player. And so it's personal at that point. It's not just doing something on the page. The player is active in it. And I do feel like that was one of the pieces where, and in the course of, like Jerry was saying, this is marinated for a while. I think the players who come from very different kind of backgrounds musically kind of started to kind of find, oh yeah, this is the way we sound together. This is the way we work together. This is what we have to bring to the table. And I'm glad you like it.

0: And the next three pieces are from David Bowie's 1977 Heroes album. And everybody knows this was done in collaboration with Brian Eno. But what I don't think a lot of people remember is that, indeed, Robert Fripp played the lead guitar on this album. And so we have another connection in with these three artists that we're focusing on here. And this three-song sequence was originally non-lyrical. It was originally instrumentals on the original album. Well, we'll just start with Sense of Doubt. That's the first one of the three. And it has an opening with white noise and piano. And then, of course, you do it very differently. Again, with instrumentation, of course, but also dynamics are very different from the original.
1: It's not white noise. I'm glad you thought it was white noise. But one thing Jerry was just regret saying to me the other day was, we should have put on the record. There's no synthesizers on this record at all. And I'm not going to reveal all our secrets, but let's just say we made that sound with acoustic instruments. I mean, obviously using some studio wizardry to make it sound the way it sounds. But that also is part of the thing with those tracks, right, is that those are real electroacoustic tracks. And they don't really have a beat, they don't have a drummer, and they don't have lyrics, right? So you're in a kind of different world than one expects. You know, it's kind of like landing on an alien planet and finding that there's air you can breathe there. But they're very daunting pieces to do. And I would say that these were the three pieces where the workshopping that Jerry spoke of, a lot of which we were doing online because we were locked down, really shaped these. I mean, these were very much group efforts. Jerry would arrange one, I'd sort of rearrange it. Andrew took the helm for a while with one of them. Moss Garden was through a process of collective improvisation, you know, where we would try things and then tweak them. And they were really strongly collaborative in coming up with the final sound for them. And the other thing about it, and we probably talked about this when we talked about Pop Channel, is it's an interesting thing when you work on these tunes that are so iconic in a certain way, but at a certain moment, so you study the recording and you learn as much as you can about it. Then you start playing it, and at a certain moment, you don't even think about the recording anymore. So like, because you're just looking for what its essence is for you as a band or for you as an individual. And by the time you're done, you're not even thinking about, oh, well, this one is, you know, well, we really strayed on this one, or we really adhered closely on this one, because you're just trying to find what this thing is that you're making and doing. Which makes me think I should go back and listen to the original tracks to see. But anyway, that's how I look at it.
2: As I was just saying, like, these pieces, there's a lot of trial and error. I think I started working on Sense of Doubt. That was just the one years and years and years ago. Again, it was a test piece for when I was working on discrete music. I just kept thinking, you know, I'll start with something small and maybe a little more structured and see how that works. And it was really a matter of, it goes right back to when I started the group. I said, I want to do this chamber music group, but I want to run it like a rock band. And, you know, when you're in a rock band, when you're in a basement band or garage band, you spend a lot of time arguing about what goes where, what sounds like this, who should do what, and so on and so on. How close is it to the original? Should we get it as close to the original? Should we do our own interpretation? Should we find our own essence, and so on and so on? The time that we had during COVID, during the lockdown, to work telematically with each other, these pieces lent themselves to that, first of all, which was great. And, you know, to the credit of the band, we all just took the time to get online with each other, which was no easy task, separated like two different countries, but, you know, East Coast, West Coast, you know, there was time zone considerations and so on, and all kinds of different things. But we spent the time to actually experiment with these things. And it was through that experimentation that those arrangements actually found their way, so that we had something to work with, as saying, okay, this is the structure we're going to work with. And then at the same time, you know, that B-side, I remember listening to it when I first bought the album, and I was a preteen at the time or something. That spoke to me in a way that was just so incredibly different. It was something, there was something about those three pieces that just made sense to me And it made sense that it was David Bowie and Brian Eno and Robert Fripp, in fact, yeah, making that music. It was just so incredibly just right. It just felt like it was the right thing for them to do. You know, so in terms of, you know, a chamber music group taking those pieces on, it just makes perfect sense to me that there's no line to be drawn between this rock record and this chamber music group. It absolutely fits together.
0: Well, and you have, again, the dynamics are so very different that you take than the original. But at the end, you have that similar decrescendo and then a taka into the beginning of Moss Garden, just like the original.

0: and then a taka into the beginning of Moss Garden, just like the original. However, as we move into Moss Garden, where's the jet plane passing from left to right across the sonic field?
1: You know, I live close to an airport. I should have really thought about that. You're right. I could have gotten our field recording if need be. But we just didn't figure out how to make that sound with an instrument, I think.
2: First of all, I should also mention that we had a guest on that. This is Jerry Leonard, who is an amazing guitarist and had worked with Bowie in his later years, and particularly had done a really amazing duet version of Loving the Alien with Bowie live. And, you know, I came across him through some other channels, and we were sending stuff to each other, and I asked him if he would want to play on at least one track, and that this is the one he chose to play on. For me, what happened with Moss Garden was, as we were like making this track, at a certain point, like I said before, it just kind of took on a life of its own. And, you know, we had such beautiful textures, in my opinion, to work with from what he did and from what the band did. And that at a certain point, it's like, if it ain't broke, don't fix it. You know, it sounds like we have something here that feels very good. But yeah, we are thinking of these three pieces as kind of like a single entity. And we wanted to keep that sense of, it's like a book of short stories or like a little film where you're changing scene, you know, and you're panning out from one to the other. So it was important for us to try to retain that sense of one building out of the other, but taking you in a kind of different direction, you know, almost like a, you know, tableau vivant or something.
1: I'm sure it's quite obvious that there's no Kodo on Moss Garden. We actually did attempt to recreate that part, or find someone who could recreate that. And I think Evan and I were just going back and forth. And I think Evan said, I'll take a shot at it.
2: Well, because what happened was we played it live with a Koto player, a very good Koto player. But the problem is that, you know, Bowie's Koto playing is not really traditional Koto playing. So it'd be sort of like asking a virtuoso trumpet to recreate Ornette Coleman's trumpet play. It's a little bit of a bridge too far, right? So then I think when we were doing some of the rehearsals, I think I was trying to do it on a keyboard with a kind of Koto-y sound, and that sort of functioned as a useful thing in terms of figuring out how the piece would fit together. But then at a certain point, it's like, why do it on a keyboard with a Koto sound? Like, why don't I just play it on the instrument that I feel like I can actually capture some of what I think Bowie was going for? And like I said, once we got something that we thought did the job, we didn't really question it. And I have to say that, you know, it feels like there were moments with Pop Channel where I'm doing tunes by singers, you know, playing the lines of singers that I would never in a million years compare myself to. But it's like, I feel authentic when I'm doing it. So I need to have the courage to just put it out there and let it be what it is.
0: Well, I, for one, really loved the clarinet in this part. For several reasons. One is it's just so beautifully mic'd too, because you have that wonderful full range of the clarinet in this piece. And I mean, I have to admit, I like the Koto in the original too, but the combination of the clarinet plus the atmospheric synth sound that you guys were able to get out of acoustic instruments was particularly notable in this piece. Because there's a heavy synth influence on the original. And you guys did such a good job of using acoustic instruments to produce that synth. I have no idea how you did that, but it's just so wonderful. And that combined with the clarinet is just gorgeous.
2: Well, thanks. And the other, I'll tell you, since you mentioned it, so two other names to mention. Well, first of all, that clarinet track was recorded with my great friend and collaborator, Dave Cook, who's also the guy who recorded Pop Channel with me. So he certainly deserves much praise for that work. But also, the guy, you know who else I think about, and I don't know if this name will mean anything to either of you guys, so is the jazz clarinetist Tony Scott. Tony Scott was famously, you know, was kind of in the middle of the jazz scene in the 50s and then went to Asia and recorded an album with a Koto player and a shakuhachi flute, which he put out on Verve Records in 1959, called Music for Zen Meditation and Other Joys. And this was he was like a huge inspiration to me from the time I knew about him. There's really nobody else like him. And there's nothing else like that record. And so I have to say, like, the idea of, you know, putting the clarinet into that realm, you know, even by substitution rather than by juxtaposition, you know, was definitely on my mind. So in a way, this is kind of an homage to him as well.
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0: Tonight on Evening Eclectic, I have back multi-instrumentalist Evan Zipporin. And joining him tonight is percussionist Jerry Pergolesi, founder of Toronto's renowned Contact Ensemble, who are celebrating the art rock icons David Bowie, Brian Eno, and Robert Fripp in the release of Art Decade on Cantaloupe Music. This was released back on October 17th. And then we get to the end of this piece. And again, there's no jet in this case going from right to left and then left to right again and no dog. But the ending clarinet part, this series of gentle descending notes and the held final note, which then is carried ataka into the next piece, as they did on the original, but is carried ataka into the next piece, is just brilliant. It is the perfect ending.
2: I have nothing to add to that other than thank you very much. I'm so glad you feel that way. Appreciate that.

0: And the third piece of this trilogy is Neukölln. Most arrangements were done by the two of you, but in this case, you also credit Andrew Noseworthy as part of the arranging.
1: I started working on it, and I, quite honestly, I just gave up at one point. I just, I just got distracted, and I just couldn't find the energy to go back and finish it. So handed it off to Andrew, who took the helm. It's quite funny because I tried to oversimplify it at one point. We went through a couple back and forths between us, and then decided, well, let's shoot it by Evan to shoot anything. And so it kept getting handed off from one person to the next. And it worked really well.
2: Well, but I mean, Andrew, he's a phenomenally talented guy and is just really like a force to be reckoned with and somebody I think you're going to be hearing a lot from and a lot about in the years to come. And that's also a really nice thing about this project. It's great to feel that there's things to be said between generations in a project like this, you know. But I mean, in Andrew's case, I mean, he's a composer and he's, you know, a really amazing guitarist. But he also spends a lot of time thinking about guitar textures and guitar sounds. And this piece is a perfect vehicle for him because it's such a, in fact, he and I were just talking about it the other day. Like, you know, Bowie's intentions in this are about worlds colliding, the industrial world colliding with, you know, cultures. Well, basically things that are very relevant today, obviously, because Neukölln being at that time, maybe still now, the Turkish area of Cologne. And so, you know, really being about cultures intersecting, clashing in good ways or bad ways or difficult ways. And, you know, his sense of kind of being able to bring that out in the arrangement, I think was really stunning.
1: A lot of the pieces that we'd had that were on this album, either Evan had arranged or I had arranged or we'd run them back and forth with each other. But for that reason, because Andrew is an incredible musician, great composer, an incredible guitarist, he is a force to be reckoned with. Just a way to bring him into the project from that perspective as well. Some of the arrangements had already been worked on and done. That was the last one to get arranged, I think. And it was just a great way to bring him in and hear his voice. And I think that really, really speaks out in the guitar part, especially some nuance in there that I certainly couldn't have brought to the arrangement that he did. So it was just an opportunity to bring him into the project. So as we move forward, that, I think it'll, you know, it'll be even that much more collaborative. We're not here to talk about the next project, but next time around, it's a great way to work when we have so many people who are just that into it.
0: And this piece, to me, is the perfect example of taking a little old, a little new, a little borrowed, maybe a little blue, I don't know, but certainly taking the elements that from the original. For instance, the opening is very similar to the original. And again, you do such a great job of getting the acoustic instruments to produce that synth sound. But also, I love the way that you guys do this, bam, with a fortissimo when the melody starts, with a, I think it's bass clarinet and other deep instruments like bass electric guitar, and you just really hit it. And that just, that punctuates that melody so much better than the original, in my opinion. And so it's a really this great combination of the old and being quite faithful and then putting these new features in it that are just so dynamic.
2: Well, thanks. You are the proof of concept of this record, Dave. Because, I mean, like I said, our feeling was just music is always being interpreted. I mentioned that before. And, you know, you hear something like that, you hear these certain kind of gestures and you go, okay, how do we make that really speak? And, you know, you're hearing it. So, thanks.
0: Well, and also, it is really interesting how you get the sounds out of the instrumentation that you have, which so reflect the original, but I'm not quite sure how you did it. For instance, on the original, there's a lot of guitar, but also there's a lot of saxophone all the way through. Now, you have that saxophone-like sound come up as you go through the piece. so original bringing that in.
2: That's me on the bass clarinet. And that's, for better or worse, I've been accused of sounding like a saxophonist on the bass clarinet my whole career. So that was part of it. I mean, again, you know, Bowie's sax playing is such an idiosyncratic combination of things. You know, his ideas are really incredible. His sound, maybe not to take anything away from him, but, you know, maybe he didn't spend so long playing his long tones. So it's this combination of very sophisticated musical thinking and very primitive, in the sense of primitive art. And he knew that, and he would talk about it. So trying to do exactly what he did kind of seemed ridiculous, because what he's doing is obviously meant to be heard as improvised. And so it was more a matter of like kind of going, well, what is he trying to get at here really with these lines? What's the saxophone doing there? And like I said, I think that has to do with kind of the programmatic feeling of this movement, the kind of political commentary that he's doing in it. You know, just this sense of otherness, industrialness on the one hand, with these kind of modal scales, which are at least evoking, you know, Arabic, Middle Eastern traditions, along with a kind of free jazz kind of wail. I did map out kind of what I thought he was doing harmonically or melodically and learned it and then ignored it. You know, so at moments it references what he's doing, and other times it's just doing what I do. But hopefully it gets the essence of what he was thinking compositionally across.
1: Yeah, as an aside, this was another time where we weren't really sure how to recreate that or how to fit that into the record. And again, it was just one of those spontaneous things where we were just, Evan and I were just going back and forth. And I said, well, I'll take a crack at it. You know, it was just really that spontaneous. You know, because we thought, oh, should we get a sax player in here? Should we do this? We had talked to a few different people. And so it was, again, just, I'll only make the point because it was a matter of that, once again, just kind of just trying to see what worked. And so there was a lot of experimentation there. And so, you know, at the end of the day, it really, really worked. I'm not sure, but I think to Evan's surprise, because when he finally sent the track over, he was like, well, let me know what you think. And it was, I think it's great.
2: Okay, but the one thing I should say, so Moss Garden really was one single take. I mean, I did more than one take, but what you're hearing in Moss Garden was one single take. Just happened to be a good one, in my humble opinion. New Cone took some work. So, I mean, yes, it was a spontaneous, like, let's think of this. Okay, maybe I'll try it. But that took a few attempts.
0: And in addition to the saxophone on the bass clarinet, I've always loved the way that you explore the upper ranges of the bass clarinet, because the timbre is so unique and so interesting. And you as a writer, as a composer, as well as a performer, and the same thing can be said of Ken Thompson too, because we've talked about this a lot. The timbre of the upper range of the bass clarinet is just so unique and so interesting that, to me, in my opinion, composers don't use it enough.
2: Well, it's that, you know, kind of abstract art at the corner of the painting again. I think the main reason composers don't use it is because they don't know about it. And also, I would imagine this is true for Ken as well. You know, like the bass clarinet, you know, was not designed to be played up there. I mean, you have a bigger range on the bass clarinet than you do on the regular clarinet because you can get up in there, but it's really a personal thing, which is not to say it can't be notated. And I think there are probably dozens of very well-trained Polish composers, German composers, and American composers writing impossible things for that right now that maybe don't sound as well, because it's a very personal thing between you and your instrument. Up there, every instrument is different, and you know, you're just navigating this terrain that you yourself know very well, but nobody else knows it. So, and again, you know, maybe there'll come a time when, what I was saying to the clarinet students just the other day is that, like, even in the course of my career, things that used to be like, I got a lot of work as a soloist because I could sing and play at the same time 25 years ago. And I'm not the only person that could do that, but I was the only person they knew who could do that. But now everybody can do that. I went to Clarinet Fest, which is kind of clarinet convention in Dublin about, it was almost 2 years ago, I guess. And, you know, there's all these really wonderful students just coming out of conservatories that can play all my pieces and can do all the stuff that I never thought. I just thought, well, this is just something I do, you know, and now they can all do it. And that's great. That's at least one area in the world where progress actually seems to be being made. And that gets back again to somebody like Andrew. These younger musicians, man, they're like really smoking, I got to say. So at least we can feel like the world is in good shape in that regard.
0: And this piece also ends with a combination of originality and being faithful, because there's the electric guitar bass. There's also then the ending with the saxophone that you do. Very similar to the original. And it's just this wonderful slight twist on the original.
2: Well, that ending is so iconic. Those kind of wailing glissandi that Bowie does. I knew I had to retain some element of that. You know, that really seemed like a very essential part of that piece.

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2: 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This music is often called classical music. But remember, Mozart, Beethoven, and Liszt were the rock stars of their time. So I simply call it great music. I'm your host, Dave Lake, and join me for four centuries of great music with new episodes each week on Sundays from 3 to 5 p.m. We also have encores of these episodes on Saturdays from 3 to 5 p.m. from mid-June to early December. Welcome back to Evening Eclectic. I'm your host, Dave Lake. Tonight on Evening Eclectic, I have back multi-instrumentalist Evan Zipporin. And joining him tonight is percussionist Jerry Pergolesi, founder of Toronto's renowned Contact Ensemble, who are celebrating the art rock icons David Bowie, Brian Eno, and Robert Fripp in the release of Art Decade on Cantaloupe Music. This was released back on October 17th. The next piece is Lark's Tongue in Aspic Part 2. And, of course, this is from the King Crimson Lark's Tongues in Aspic 73 album. And, again, it opens very respectfully to the original. But then you do some dynamic differences. This time, it's you sort of flip what they did, because they did a lot of dynamic changes throughout the piece where you kept pretty much fortissimo with occasional reductions that mimic their tremendous reductions in terms of volume as you go through.
3: Well, that actually, I would say, is probably the most stark arrangement on the record. I took a transcription and just basically spread it out to the band, and we played it several times. And I just, at that point in time, I kind of expected Evan to kind of go, okay, I'm going to need to rework this one. And he just kind of left it, because I think at that point in time, the band was playing it the way the band was going to play it. And it's notated to a certain extent. Then it was really up to how we felt how to play it as a group. And that's kind of what you're hearing. For me, on the drum kit, there's two drum tracks on that. There's me playing my homage to what Bill Bruford did on the original recording, which is a little more restrained. And then there's another drum track layered on top of that, where when we were recording it, the direction that sticks in my head, what Bill Bruford did on the original recording, when we recorded the second drum track, I was sitting in California in a studio with Evan and Joa on a Zoom call like this, listening to me record it in real time. And the direction was less Bruford, more Bonham. So I said, okay. So that might account slightly for the more bombastic take on that. And it was also an opportunity for Sarah to kind of really, really let loose on the record, which, again, just an absolutely amazing player who is just full of surprises when you just give someone the opportunities to just do what they do and do it well.

0: And the last cut on the album is Evening Star. And this is, of course, from, I think it's 75, Robert Fripp and Brian Eno's Evening Star album. And this is arranged by Keeling in Zipporin.
1: Yeah, so this is a really funny thing because it's like a corporate merger. Contact had actually been doing Evening Star before I even was aware of them, and doing an arrangement by Andrew Keeling, who's a British composer. And I had, with my ambient orchestra, I had arranged the whole first side of Evening Star. It went along with a program I was doing in Australia with, where we brought the Bowie project with my advisor, the Black Star project. And then, you know, they asked us to do a second program. So I thought, okay, I'm going to do Evening Star. I did some Laraji. I did these sort of blurry arrangements of Satie's Gymnopédies, and, you know, kind of made a real ambient orchestra night to go with the Bowie night. So I had my Evening Star and they had their Evening Star. And we figured, well, let's just take the best qualities of each. And so, I mean, I felt like I wanted to respect Andrew's work, and Andrew had done a really beautiful job arranging it. But there were certain things that I was pretty attached to from my arrangement. And I don't really feel the need to kind of laundry list what was mine and what was his. But to me, really giving those kind of low glissandi their due is really important. Because in Fripp's original, what's so cool about it is that he basically, well, you mentioned the jet engine before, but I feel like what Fripp is doing is like making you think you're hearing a jet engine, and then it turns out to be his guitar. So I really wanted to make sure that sense of these beautiful, beautiful melodies emerging from what seems like it's a car revving itself up. I thought that was really essential to the piece. And then there are other differences here and there that we just kind of tweaked. But that's how that one worked. And it's, again, it's kind of great to feel the pleasure of that piece. Well, first of all, it gives Mary Catherine Finch her kind of moment in the sun on the record, because she plays that melody so beautifully. And it's just a lot of nice interplay. This is the most Frippertronic of the pieces that we do. And those are just these lovely lines that intersect these really beautiful ways and get these great players to play them. And it's just a delight for me to be part of and listen to. Throw in my little melodies here and there too.
0: Yeah, the use of the cello throughout is just exquisite. That was just a brilliant touch.
1: She's a wonderful player.
0: And you open up the piece as a new piece with a gradual crescendo from Silence, where the original actually is a taka. It is a taka from the first cut on the album, Wind on Water. And this got me to thinking, they did the three Bowies together with the taka connections. Why didn't they do these two together, particularly now finding out that you had an arrangement for your acoustic orchestra of the entire album, or at least the first side?
1: Yeah, we were just discussing that this morning. But Wind on Water, I mean, I think you can make anything work. Let's just say we felt like we had a full plate. But I mean, I would love for that Wind on Water arrangement to see the light of day beyond what it's already had somewhere. But that is such a kind of epic arrangement. It was Wind on Water that made me feel like I wanted to do an orchestral arrangement of Evening Star, because it's like Wagner, you know? It's like Rheingold. It's just so vast. I don't think that was really so much a kind of conscious decision. It's just like they had Evening Star, I had Evening Star, let's do Evening Star. But now, you know, this is actually the second time today Wind on Water has come up. First, just between Jerry and me and some texting earlier this morning. So you may have just influenced some programming decisions going forward.
2: Or open the can of worms, yeah.
1: Yeah.
2: Yet to see.
0: That's my job. Open a can of worms. The part of this I love, it's just you use the strings so well. And it gets a very synth-like sound with the rising and falling glissandos and the melody in the strings. But there seemed to be in this piece, too, a lot of mallet percussion.
1: Oh, Jerry's playing vibes, yeah.
2: Playing vibes. It's just the ostinato that...
1: And Andrew is playing guitar harmonics. I mean, they're sort of two tracks of Andrew, one of which is the famous kind of ostinato line, but he's also playing harmonics, which can have a very percussive kind of attack.
0: Yeah, and again, were the two of you playing together, the harmonics on the guitar and the mallet percussion? It had a very unique sound to it.
1: They do have a note in common, that's the thing. So the first harmonic is an A, basically an A440, and that's the same note that Jerry plays on the in that part of the cycle. And, you know, harmonics are really kind of like the shapeshifters. They're like the secret sauce in a lot of beautiful orchestration, electric or acoustic, because almost inherently they mix well with everything, you know, because they're just kind of sitting up there waiting to be given some weight to them. But yeah, I mean, like I said, that's really a Frippertronic piece, the original. And it's just the many moods of Robert Fripp as kind of framed by Eno. And it turns out you kind of need more than one person to do that if that person isn't Fripp. You know, you need a couple string players, and it takes a lot to kind of realize how much kind of range there is just in his single guitar, overdubbed dozens of times over, you know. But yeah, like, I mean, with the strings, they're long sections where they're just kind of holding one note together, and then one of them is falling off of it by a third, and then the other one isn't, you know, and really just building that, a kind of very minimalist side of Evening Star, but turning it into something that's has this kind of human emotion to it.

0: The original has, I always call it a very 60s, 70s sense of channel separation. Because in the 60s and 70s, they were just into channel separation. I reflect back now. Then I was really impressed by it again, because perhaps I had gone from my little cassette recorder at home to my stereo headphones, and particularly in the studio. But the use of channel separation is just so prominent here in the original, with the ostinato very clearly in the left channel and the high melody in the right channel and the guitar very centrally placed in the sonic field. You do a little of that, but nothing like the original. You sort of take that sense of obsession with stereo that was in the 60s and 70s and make it more our century.
1: I love those kind of crazy separations also. I hear them like in jazz records where the drums are all in one channel. It's really crazy. But there is a way when you're making an album and you know you're making an album where you want things to have the cohesion, some way in which they all belong together in the same room. I can't say that we consciously considered trying to replicate the panning of the original. I think we were just trying to think of like how this fits into, you know, the sound world we had built in the other tracks.
0: And of course, you end with a slow decrescendo to the end, identical to the original. And so you get back to the faithful representation at the very end. At the very beginning of the album and at the very end of the album is a very faithful representation of the original. Maybe I'm just too obsessed with beginnings and endings of each piece, but also beginning and endings of albums. But I thought that was just so remarkable.
1: I worry that the art of the album as album, it's something that we really value. And I still really think of it. I mean, I think that just because of, it just seems natural to me that the whole work of art is an album. And then an album, it has to have an arc to it. And it's funny because I was just talking to my students about this the other day in a very different context, but I was saying like, well, of course, you all know what a concept album is, and just got like a room full of 19-year-old blank stares, you know, like Sergeant Pepper, Pet Sound, not ringing a bell. Okay, you know, we have some explaining to do here, but we still think in those terms. I mean, very much not just here's a bunch of tracks, but really like something that takes you on a certain kind of journey. So, again, great that you noticed that. That was very important to us to figure out how that was going to work.
2: There's some discussion on the track order, where things fit, how things fit. I think there's, well, we knew the three Bowie pieces, the Berlin pieces all went together, of course, but like, where did Not Yet Remembered necessarily fit? Do we end with Evening Star or do we end with Lark's Tongue? Because there was the argument of, well, you know, Red opens, the album Red opens with Red. And the album Lark's Tongue ends with Lark's Tongue Part 2. So there's that discussion as well. And it's, we were really thinking about it as an album. How does it play out as one listening session as opposed to just picking the tracks out and just going with it? So, yeah, well, thank you for noticing all that, because that, there was a little bit of back and forth on that one, for sure.
0: Well, as I've mentioned on my shows before, I'm chronologically challenged. And... I grew up listening to music in the 60s with albums, and I started in the radio in the 70s with albums. I was on a college station, so we could play not just one cut. I could play that three-song arc from the David Bowie Hero album without having anybody give me any consternation about doing that. So that, to me, is the way music should be.
1: Right there with you. Absolutely agree.
0: So is there anything about this album that we haven't talked about that you really, really wanted to talk about?
1: You know, I want to acknowledge the great, in addition to the band, Joa Carvalho and Dave Cook. Joa was co-producer and Dave kind of stepped in to do some work because I was working on it here on the East Coast. And this wouldn't sound the way it sounds. It wouldn't be what it is without their work. So I do want to acknowledge them.
2: Say to the credit of both Joa and Dave, yeah, it was just a set of circumstances where we ended up having to do tracking somewhat separately in some cases. And the collaboration between them, the cooperation and so on was just absolutely amazing, because at the end of the day, it was this bi-coastal conversation about what sounds good, where does it go, and so on, who's going to end up doing what. And it was really a joy to work with everybody. It was great to be in the studio with everyone. Working with Joa, he's like a Zen doctor in the studio.
1: Absolutely.
2: Yeah, absolutely. Thanks for mentioning Joa, because Joa is the 8-year-old who called me up and said, do you have a drum set in your basement? Do you know how to play it? He's the one. And that's where we started. And so it's an absolute joy to be able to go back into his recording studio and work with him on these records.
0: So tonight on Evening Eclectic, I have had back multi-instrumentalist Evan Zipporin, and along with percussionist Jerry Pergolesi, founder of Toronto's renowned Contact Ensemble, who, with the Contact Ensemble, are celebrating the art rock icons David Bowie, Brian Eno, and Robert Fripp in this release of this new album, Art Decade, on Cantaloupe Music, which was released back in October, on October 17th. And I want to thank you, Jerry and Evan, so very much for being on the show tonight.
1: Thank you, Dave. Really a huge pleasure to be back. It's terrific to do these interviews with somebody who's actually done the homework with. It's great to have like a sympathetic and informed ear. So thanks for that.
2: Great
1: to see you.
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Today's special is Memphis Soul Stew. We sell so much of this, people wonder what we put in it. We're gonna tell you right now. Give me about a half a teacup of bass. Now I need a pound of fatback drums. Now give me 4 tablespoons of ballin' Memphis guitars. This gonna taste all right.

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2: Drawn to the Sea artist Richard J. King will be doing a presentation about his comic featuring the catastrophic boiler explosion of the luxury ship Pulaski in 1838 and the five other works he has authored and illustrated about the ocean at the Ships of the Sea Maritime Museum Sunday, September 27th at 3 p.m. This event is without charge and open to the public.
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4: 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We'll see you there.

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You're saying, hey, wait a minute. 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

0: The Historic Savannah Foundation is offering a needle felting workshop as part of the Summer Fall Artisan Spotlight Series on June 27th from 9:30 to 3:30 p.m. at the Davenport House Preservation Center, 323 East Broughton Street, Savannah. 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
1: 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Because of you, we've been able to engage with the community at events like Juneteenth and Earth Day. 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

0: Hello and welcome to Background Briefing, available 24/7 at backgroundbriefing.org. I'm Ian Masters, and today we'll examine a number of stories and issues in the news. We'll begin with a specialist on Iran who predicted the peace deal is likely to be temporary, which turns out to be an understatement now that Iran has closed the Straits of Hormuz in response to renewed Israeli bombardment of Lebanon. Joining us is Sina Tusi, a senior non-resident fellow at the Center for International Policy. He writes on U.S.-Iran relations, Iranian politics and society, and nuclear proliferation. And he has an article at The Guardian we will discuss. Even if Iran benefits from this deal with Washington, any peace is likely to be temporary. Then, with the U.S. World Cup victory over Australia advancing Team USA into the knockout stage, we will speak with Andre Markowitz, a professor emeritus of comparative politics, German studies, and sociology at the University of Michigan. He has written on topics as varied as German and Austrian politics, anti-Semitism, anti-Americanism, social democracy, social movements, the European right, and the European left. His books include Offside Soccer and American Exceptionalism, Gaming the World, How Sports Are Reshaping Global Politics and Culture, and most recently, The Passport as Home, Comfort in Rootlessness. And we'll look into how Trump's Department of Homeland Security is shaming the global multicultural celebration of sport with racism and xenophobia as Homeland Security posts at DHS.gov under the Nazi-like heading Our Soil, a social media message, quote, defend the homeland, one nation, one homeland, one team. It features three non-white players, including the star Valerian Bogolin, who will be kicked out of this country if Trump's push to end birthright citizenship succeeds in his Supreme Court. Then finally, we'll speak with Alexander Motyl, a professor of political science at Rutgers University, who is a specialist on Ukraine, Russia, and the USSR, and on nationalism, revolutions, empire, and theory. He's the author of 10 books of nonfiction, including Imperial Ends, The Decay, Collapse, and Revival of Empires, and Why Empires Reemerge, Imperial Collapse, and Imperial Revival in Comparative Perspective. We'll discuss his article at the National Security Journal, A Ukraine Victory Could Mean the End of Putin and Possibly Russia as We Know It. And before we begin, with Trump having bombed seven countries and started a war against Iran, while at home his ICE thugs terrorize and break up families, murdering American citizens in the process, the need to rid the country of the deeply unpopular Trump kakistocracy and his clown car cabinet could not be more urgent. But these crooks and criminals would do anything to stay in power as their billionaire buddies buy up the mainstream media and the mob boss intimidates Republican politicians. Only people power can beat money power, and we need all hands on deck as we continue to do our part delivering a daily public service providing the facts and evidence to inform the majority of what they are up against and how to win back our country, our decency, and the respect of the community of nations. You can help save America's 250-year-old democracy by making a tax-deductible donation at backgroundbriefing.org/donate or at publictruthmedia.org. And thank you. And joining us now is Sina Tusi, who's a senior non-resident fellow at the Center for International Policy. He writes on U.S.-Iran relations, Iranian politics and society, and nuclear proliferation. And he has an article at The Guardian. Even if Iran benefits from this deal with Washington, any peace is likely to be temporary, which, given that the Strait of Hormuz has just been closed, is both prescient and an understatement. Welcome to Background Briefing, Sina Tusi.
1: Hi, Ian. Thanks so much for having me.
0: Well, thanks for joining us. And the more that you look at the deal, which Trump kept secret, the more you realize that it's like Iran's wish list. And of course, I think the real point here is that we have an idiot for a president who is completely a total amateur. I mean, he should have stuck to real estate and reality TV. He didn't even write the book, The Art of the Deal. And look where that Art of the Deal has got us. So, and he was also incredibly gullible, talked into this disaster by Netanyahu. And now, because he doesn't want the Democrats to take the House to impeach him, so he makes any kind of deal to get out of the mess that he set for himself, and that's where we're at. So do you think the American people recognize how stupid their leader is?
1: Well, I hope so. I mean, I think, you know, this is a situation where this is a war that from the get-go, it had a net negative favorability rating in America. It was unpopular from the get-go, unlike, say, the Iraq War or other conflicts, really, since World War II, where at the beginning, at least, there was an, you know, effort to get the public on board. And there were, you know, like most of the public was on board with the Iraq War, for example, until years later, that war really took a toll and became very unpopular. But this war, no one wanted it. No one was asking for it. And as you said, Trump bought into this idea that this would be an easy war, I think largely driven by the Israelis and like the advice that Netanyahu was giving him. And he got into a quagmire. I mean, he promised regime change. He promised, you know, he's going to destroy Iran's military capabilities, its nuclear program, its missile drones. But after 40 days of taking a severe pounding, you know, the Iranians, there was 13,000 U.S. airstrikes, according to CENTCOM. The Iranians pretty much held their own, hit back hard at U.S. bases, interests in the region, and infrastructure in the Gulf countries, closed down the Strait of Hormuz, and created all these knock-on economic effects that, as you said, Trump has now come to this negotiating table, given this deal that meets a lot of the Iranian demands. And but the key question is this just something to kind of dial down tensions right now ahead of the midterms? I think that's a very important point that you raise. Could they potentially go back to conflict after that period? It's uncertain. I think a lot has changed, but I am, and as I argued in The Guardian, there's reason to be skeptical that this deal could actually lead to a bigger deal between the United States and resolve the nuclear dispute.
0: But Trump has no appetite to revive this war, even if he blusters and says, oh, if you don't like the deal, the bombs will start dropping. The Gulf states and Saudi Arabia, they don't want this war renewed. So Iran's in a strong position. The only people who want to keep this war going are the Israelis, and their continued bombing of Lebanon has already spoiled the so-called deal within days of its signing with the closing of the Straits of Hormuz. And now Kushner and Witkoff are in Geneva with the Iranian delegation. And I'm sure you noticed Vice President Vance on Thursday made some pretty stinging rebukes of the Israeli right in Netanyahu's cabinet and pretty much put them on notice not to be spoilers. So Iran, again, is in the catbird seat.
1: Yeah, it was very striking to see those comments from J.D. Vance and even Trump in recent weeks, according to these reports that he's been yelling at Netanyahu, basically cursing him out, telling him to stop this fighting in Lebanon. But the Israelis have not let up. I mean, they're controlling upwards of 20% of Lebanon right now. They've destroyed a lot of villages and towns in southern Lebanon, ordered the evacuation of the population there, and a lot of people are getting killed. And Iran has connected, you know, this MOU and the ceasefire and the end of the war with the U.S. to ending the war in Lebanon. And the Israelis are obstructing that. And we'll see if this holds. I mean, the U.S. and Iran were scheduled to, on Friday, hold another round of negotiations in Geneva. The Iranians did not show up for that. And it got delayed because of the fighting in Lebanon. And the MOU actually explicitly states that progress on getting to a broader negotiations and a nuclear deal is hinged on these other clauses of the MOU being implemented, including this ending of the war in Lebanon. So the Iranians are going to use that as well to not pursue these broader negotiations that are also being met with skepticism by a lot of influential forces and constituencies within Iran as well.
0: Right. And Vice President Vance delayed his trip to Switzerland. So it's not looking good. But the bottom line, surely, is seen a this is an American defeat. Trump's going to spin it as best he can. And I don't know how much the American people are going to forget. As long as the price of gas goes down, maybe they'll be satisfied with that. What do you think?
1: Yeah, I mean, that was one of the biggest constraints for Trump, that the national price of gas, the average was getting close to $5 a gallon. We had, you know, higher inflation getting to levels not seen in several years since the peak of the Ukraine crisis in the Biden era. And this was looking very poorly for Trump and the Republicans heading into the midterm. So he's tried to alleviate that need. I do agree with you that these broader constraints, I mean, Trump did not end the war on Iran out of a desire to end it. I mean, he was willing to go all the way. He was threatening to destroy their civilization. You know, this war saw many war crimes committed. They hit bridges in Iran. They hit a lot of critical infrastructure. They hit even just a couple of weeks ago, they hit a water supply reservoir in southern Iran. They obviously hit a school and killed a lot of schoolgirls in one of the opening blows. But, you know, Trump, I think it's because of these real constraints. He's hit a wall, a political, geopolitical, economic, military constraints that he couldn't continue this war. He entered this quagmire, and now we are seeing what is arguably a strategic retreat from the United States, that they're giving Iran upfront sanctions relief, which I think is an important measure to restore a level of confidence and confidence building measure to at least test out the prospect for a broader deal. But, you know, they're not talking about the missiles. They're not talking about the regional influence of Iran and its allies, which these have been longstanding U.S. demands. So it is striking to see this pivot from the United States, seeing these comments from Vance and Trump, even saying that Iran needs to have missiles. Saudi Arabia has them. Others have them. This is a kind of sober realism that was previously missing. And so now they're trying to pursue diplomacy, but there's little trust. So I think maybe they could enter a limbo period, these negotiations where there's neither war nor peace. And they just enter this limbo period and try to just keep this MOU standing. That is also a possibility.
0: So the United States is a loser. Israel is a big loser. The Gulf states and Saudi Arabia are losers. But most of all, the Iranian people are the losers, particularly when you consider how vulnerable this government was before this war started. They had to murder thousands of their own people to stay in power. But now the worst of the elements of the IRGC are in control, more brutal than ever. On display here in Los Angeles on Monday, when Iran played New Zealand in the World Cup, you saw the conflicting messages coming from the diaspora with pre-revolutionary flags flying along with the current flag of Iran. In terms of the diaspora, they've got to be heartbroken, right?
1: Yes. Well, I mean, Iran has become an increasingly polarized society. I think the Iranian people within the country have been caught up between an increasingly repressive government that, especially in the past 10 years, amid increasing tensions with the U.S. and these sanctions, that the Iranian people have grown poorer. The middle class has shrunk. Civil society has been really decimated. And the most hardline and authoritarian elements of that system have gained much more power and have become much more brutal in their crackdowns. And we've seen this pattern of protests, you know, outpourings of anger that are crushed. And the public and the civil society movement, the dissident movement in Iran, has been really, I would argue, hampered and hamstrung by the broader collectively punishing sanctions. They've grown poorer, so they're kind of being squeezed from both sides. But yeah, this war really showed how much the U.S. and Israel exploited those grievances within Iran, that there was this protest movement in January. It was brutally crushed. Trump said that there was help on the way, even though, I mean, obviously he didn't care about the Iranian people or the cause of kind of a freer, more democratic Iran. And he attacked ultimately the country in a very brutal way. Again, a lot of civilian infrastructure targeted, schoolgirls, universities, medical facilities, pharmaceutical companies, industries, steel plants. A lot of Iranians are now out of work. So this was a war that didn't help the Iranian people any. And yeah, you've been seeing, especially in the diaspora, it is much more polarized. You saw some of these disputes in the Iran game. But overall, I would say the sentiment in Iran is one that during the war, most Iranians, I would argue, a critical mass of society at least rallied, not in defense of the government, but in defense of their country and their homeland. And you had that kind of rally around the flag to that effect. But now after the wars, when the big test and challenge does emerge for the Islamic Republic and this government, where people are still disgruntled, the economic situation is not good. So that's why they also needed economic relief. And they did accept this MOU at least. And so, but the Islamic Republic is not out of the woods from its own people. You know, they're still under a lot of pressure. The public, by and large, is disgruntled. So that is going to be something to watch out for and see how those social movements in Iran evolve.
0: But our side, you know, Vance has actually dealt face-to-face with Kalibaf, the speaker. And some of the White House are over the moon, how well they're getting on. I mean, it shows you how stupid and naive they are. I mean, Kalibaf is an IRGC thug. In the 1990s, he murdered a bunch of protesters. when he was mayor of Tehran, he stole enormously and enriched himself. He's thoroughly corrupt. I mean, he's the face of this regime. I mean, I'm just astounded that the White House doesn't recognize who they're dealing with, and the people they killed on the first day were a lot more flexible, I think. I mean, do you think that this current supreme leader, whose father, mother, sister, wife, and kids were killed on the first day, he's surely not particularly predisposed to the United States?
1: Yeah, and that's one of the reasons I think that the likelihood of this MOU leading to a broader kind of settlement between the United States and Iran is unlikely, but, you know, it may hold just in this kind of volatile state nevertheless. I mean, we'll see, but yeah, I mean, Ghalibaf is a former IRGC commander. One of the reasons I think he's kind of come to the fore now is because he has been able to build a level of consensus where, as you said, a lot of these other people were assassinated, especially Ali Larijani, who was the head of their National Security Council there, who was also a kind of consensus-building figure. But Ghalibaf is someone who's been able to bring, you know, the IRGC on board, as well as bring some of the more pragmatic, moderate elements of that system. So he's been leading these negotiations right now. But yeah, all of this just reinforces that, you know, there was obviously no regime change, that if anything, it is the more hardline elements who've again been empowered, which is generally the trend line of, you know, wars and these collectively punishing sanctions regimes, these broad sectoral sanctions, whether you look in Cuba or Venezuela or North Korea, they don't really result in regime change. If anything, they allow the resources to be accumulated by the most entrenched authoritarian elements of these political systems that are being targeted. Same thing happened in Saddam Hussein's Iraq, and they empower these people. And that's what's happened in Iran. And right now, the IRGC has benefited from this war, much like it benefited from the sanctions, really.
0: Well, I think sanctions are all about making the U.S. feel good that they're doing something when they're really don't have too many options. I mean, aren't they a palliative for our own people to think we're doing something when, in fact, all we're doing is making conditions worse for the very people that we're saying we want to liberate?
1: Yeah, I mean, generally, I would agree with you. I think, you know, sanctions policy in Iran and overall our Iran policy here in Washington has been very warped and twisted. I mean, ostensibly, you know, these kind of instruments and sanctions should be imposed and then attached to seeking a diplomatic compromise. But with Iran, we saw that that diplomatic compromise was off the table. They became a means to themselves, an end to themselves. And they really just created the pathway to war, you know, further creating a kind of impoverished situation in Iran. It wasn't helping the Iranian people any. And so I think, you know, one of the lessons of this war is how do we overhaul our policies towards Iran, towards the Middle East, if, you know, for sober statesmen here in Washington, if they still exist, to how can we have an approach that meets, you know, baseline American interests, prevents, you know, the spread of nuclear weapons is one, but also gives the Iranian people an opening to, you know, to for us not to do any harm, at least creates a possibility for, you know, lasting and stability in that region. And so that, I think, requires an overhaul of the sanctions policy and our overall militaristic approach to this region.
0: But just in closing, going back to your article at The Guardian, Sina Tusi, even if Iran benefits from this deal with Washington, any peace is likely to be temporary. What does that mean? How long do you think this ceasefire or subsequent ceasefires, because essentially that's all we've had so far, is one ceasefire after another. You still don't have a deal. And as I say, Trump has given away the store. And even, you know, Ghalibaf was on Iranian television sort of crowing about the fact that they do have toll booths on the Straits of Hormuz. You know, Trump saying that oil will flow freely. Well, no. Nothing you've told us so far, Donald, is the truth. And that's who you are. You're an absolutely psychopathic, pathological liar.
1: Absolutely. And I think, you know, that is held internationally as well, where other countries have reached this conclusion that, you know, they can't deal with this guy. They can't trust his words. And, most of all, the Iranians who've been burned by him multiple times, they came under surprise military attack most of the time. I mean, two times. With this MOU, I mean, you know, this MOU has these 14 clauses. And the whole goal of the MOU is to lead to these broader negotiations to get a more comprehensive U.S.-Iran settlement and get a new nuclear deal. Because you know, the most contentious issue between these two countries, ostensibly the nuclear issue, is not even addressed by this. It's been deferred to this subsequent negotiating period. And the MOU is explicitly tied to the implementation of these clauses of the MOU, like getting a ceasefire in Lebanon, you know, getting the lifting of the U.S. blockade, Iran easing up on Hormuz, Iran getting access to its frozen funds and getting oil waivers to export oil more easily. If those things happen, the MOU says that then these subsequent negotiations can happen. But those things are already being obstructed, especially the Lebanon issue. Therefore, these broader negotiations are not happening yet. They've been, I mean, they're put in more difficulty. They're at risk of derailment. But in my piece, I really argue that, you know, this issue of trust, this issue of the various politics at play on both sides, this could just be a temporary reprieve for both sides. I mean, not to say that all-out war is going to start again, but the idea that, you know, now after decades, like Donald Trump is going to be the one to reach his broader deal with Iran. I mean, maybe, yeah, if he gives them major, even more concessions, the Iranians will come to the table. But I think this fundamental issue of trust and some of the saboteurs at play on all sides can obstruct potentially getting that bigger deal. But for now, this MOU is meeting the baseline interests of both sides, at least the Trump government and the Iranian government, and they are holding it for now. But we'll see if it lasts.
0: Well, just in closing, in contrast to the amateurism, cynicism, and stupidity of Trump, Obama's presidential center has just opened in Chicago, and all the former presidents were there. And you got this distinct impression that they represent an America that's temporarily being lost by the madness of the MAGA era. And I just wonder whether it'll ever come back. And in a way, central to it, of course, is the fact that the JCPOA that Obama negotiated, Trump's going to come back with an incredibly worse version. And he was the one that tore it all up. And again, the lessons are so overwhelming about the idiocy of this man and his regime. And I just wonder whether America's temporarily lost its mind, and somehow seeing all those presidents together, we surely have to realize that we've got to get back to normal.
1: Yeah, and that was a striking picture. I mean, the Obama presidential library opening up, all these former presidents there, Trump notably absent. I mean, a different kind of American statescraft and statesman that is in short supply right now, certainly not in this government. But yeah, I think we'll have to see going ahead. I mean, you know, Obama really, I think, acknowledged the limits of American power. He himself has said, even including recently, that, you know, Netanyahu had wanted him to attack Iran. You know, Hillary Clinton also said that recently, Kamala Harris, but they did not listen to that advice. And they had a much more sober and realistic assessment of the situation and chose diplomacy, like real rigorous diplomacy. Like what led to the JCPOA in the Obama era 2015 nuclear deal was a serious diplomatic process. They brought in technical experts. It took several years. It was meticulously negotiated. It was hundreds, you know, well over 100 pages long, the final deal. And the deal was working. I mean, all Iran's pathways to a nuclear weapon were sealed off. They agreed to unprecedented nuclear restrictions and transparency measures. The International Atomic Energy Agency, for several years that deal was in effect, you know, they acknowledged that Iran was abiding by it. And then Trump left it. He imposed maximum pressure, got on this war path, and the results have been disastrous. And now he's reaping these consequences himself.
0: Well, Senator Tusi, I thank you very much for joining us here today.
1: Thank you. Thank you so much for having me.
0: And again, I've been speaking with Senator Tusi, who's a senior non-resident fellow at the Center for International Policy. He writes on U.S.-Iran relations, Iranian politics and society, and nuclear proliferation. And he has an article at The Guardian, "Even if Iran benefits from this deal with Washington, any peace is likely to be temporary." We're going to take a brief station break, back looking into racism and xenophobia in the host nation for the World Cup, as Homeland Security posts at DHS.gov under the Nazi-like heading, "Our Soil," a social media message, quote, "Defend the homeland, one nation, one homeland, one team."

0: Welcome back. I'm Ian Masters, and this is Background Briefing, available 24/7 at backgroundbriefing.org. And joining us now is Andrei Markovits, who's a professor emeritus of comparative politics, German studies, and sociology at the University of Michigan. He has written on topics as varied as German and Austrian politics, anti-Semitism, anti-Americanism, social democracy, social movements, the European right, and the European left. And his books include Offside, Soccer and American Exceptionalism, Gaming the World, How Sports Are Reshaping Global Politics and Culture, and most recently, The Passport as Home, Comfort in Rootlessness. Welcome to Background Briefing, Andrei Markovits.
1: Thank you very much for having me. Always enjoy you.
0: Well, thanks for joining us, Andy. And the World Cup, of course, going back to Sepp Blatter, who was the FIFA head, notoriously corrupt. His successor is Gianni Infantino, and at a press conference in 2018 in Tehran, Iran, he said, Infantino said, it's very clear that politics should stay out of football and football should stay out of politics. But then not so much later in October 2025, Infantino was present at an Israeli-Gaza peace summit in Egypt, posing for photos with President Donald Trump. And then weeks later, he awarded Trump this newly created FIFA Peace Prize, explaining that it was for a distinguished individual who exemplifies an unwavering commitment to advancing peace and unity throughout the world. And then if you look at the history, of course, of the World Cup, going back to the 1934 World Cup, which was hosted by Italy's fascist leader, Benito Mussolini. The 1978 World Cup was hosted by Argentina's fascist junta leader, Jorge Videla. And, of course, the 2026 World Cup is being hosted by wannabe fascist leader, Donald Trump. So much for keeping politics out of sports.
1: I don't know what to say to that. I mean, it's a silly statement to think that politics is that sports is devoid of politics. All sports are full of politics all the time, and so this is not surprising at all. Everything you said is correct, and it's not only fascist governments. It's the Soviet government in 1980, the boycotts. It's full of politics, of course, because sports are massively about identity, about emotions. I mean, look at the emotions. I see it's exactly the opposite of you in terms of this World Cup. It's unbelievable. The joy that is happening everywhere. I mean, yesterday someone told me in Boston is unrecognizable. The city is unrecognizable. The common is full of Scotsmen and Moroccans, and they're dancing with each other. And it's in contrast to club football, which I follow much more than national football. This is a joyous affair partly because, of course, there's so many women among the fans. The women and children and families. And, you know, I went to the Brazil-Morocco game. Unbelievable. You cannot compare this to my usual Man United-Liverpool match. I mean, it's a different world. There's no anger. There's just joy. It's wonderful. I think and what a great success. Every single stadium is completely sold out. It's the games have set complete records, thrashing the record of 1994, also held in the United States. So I don't quite understand. I mean, yes, Infantino, everything you said is correct, and then there's a completely different level, which I find much more salient and important.
0: Well, of course, everybody is enjoying it, and I'm watching all the games that I can, including the one that Australia recently lost to the US. So there's no question that people are enjoying, but I was talking about political leaders, and we have a president who I'm ashamed of, frankly. And
1: makes two of us and a number of many others.
0: Right, but already Trump and company and DHS have barred a Somali referee. An Iraqi player was interrogated for 7 hours by DHS or Homeland Security. Uzbek players were patted down and aggressively screened outside the stadium. And, of course, Iran has to be in Mexico for playing here in the United States. But the one thing that is just absolutely disgraceful is that Homeland Security, on its social media page, DHS.gov, under the title Our Soil, put out a big social media post, Defend the Homeland, One Nation, One Home, One Team. And that's so similar to the Nazi slogan, Ein Volk, Ein Reich, Ein Führer.
1: Yes,
0: I mean, you obviously would notice that. I mean,
1: In other words,
0: what's going on with our government? And by the way, the picture has three non-white USA players, including Pilar and Bogolin, who, if Trump gets his way with his Supreme Court, he will be kicked out of this country under this birthright citizen movement that's underway, where Trump is trying to strip people, because he was born here. His mother was about to leave the country, but she was so pregnant, her relatives said, you better stay with us, and that's how he was born here in the United States. But he could be booted out of this country if Trump and the Supreme Court get their way. So
1: it's ludicrous. It's disgusting. I don't quite know what to say here. I mean, I completely agree with you. And so what? Or so what's the point? I mean, not holding it I guess
0: the point is that I'm a political animal and you're a lover of sports. So let's segue back to being a lover of sports and tell us.
1: I mean, to me, the hideousness, the obscenity of this government has actually very little bearing on what our team did the last two games. I mean, you have to separate the two. They're not. I mean, I understand that, of course, it will be completely instrumentalized by the government, but it's actually the joys of the players, the joys of people of, you know, following soccer. What I really hope for is that, you know, at the end of my life, I will finally come to the stage where soccer finally, after 120 years, makes it as a cultural item in the United States, or to use the Markovitzian language, it enters American sports space as a number five, and it really will become part of the daily vernacular, not only of playing soccer, but of following soccer. And that's what I concentrate on. I can't concentrate. I mean, you know, everything you say is correct, and it is beyond outrage.
0: Well, obviously, my daughter and my granddaughter play AYSO, youth soccer. And
1: wonderful.
0: I've coached it myself. Just because I had a sort of vague English accent, they thought I knew about soccer. I didn't know a damn thing.
1: Yes.
0: I was absolutely useless as a coach. But still, I had so much fun, and the kids have so much fun. So that's what's building it in this country, isn't it? AYSO?
1: Well, the AYSO has been around. That's like basically bowling. To me, in my research, there's a huge difference between doing and following. And what I concentrate in all of my research is the following, the consumption of sports, not the production of sports. The production of sports in soccer has been there certainly since the early 70s, since soccer became the yuppie sport and the suburban sport, and the notion of soccer mom became an important entity. Very interestingly, of course, there is no equivalent of a football mom in Britain. And so the point is that what I perceive, what has been happening over the last decades with MLS and above all the Premiership and Ted Lasso, and basically that soccer has become part of American quotidian daily culture, and nothing will cement it more than the successful showing of the men's team in this World Cup, and I think there's a chance for that. So that's why I'm a big fan. And I really hope that we will see that.
0: Well, they certainly were a better team than Australia. That was for sure.
1: Yeah.
0: But they've got a long way to go. And yesterday, of course, you had Germany, which is a powerhouse, just beat Cote d'Ivoire, Ivory Coast, which I thought, what did you think? I thought that Ivory Coast actually outplayed them.
1: I think Ivory Coast outplayed them big time, but yet I knew that they would lose. They actually lack the resolve at the end. They made mistakes. They were technically superior to the Germans. They should have put away the game earlier. And ultimately, yet again, the old adage by the legendary Gary Lineker, what is football? Football is a sport played by 22. In this case, it was 22 men or 22 players. And at the end, Germany wins. That's exactly what happened. The bottom team lost.
0: Well, What I find interesting, though, is that these big countries, for example, China and India, don't even have teams. They're not even in the World Cup. Germany is a big country. Spain came to a draw with Cape Verde, which is a small island, I think 500,000 people. You've got Haiti is another island. You've got Curacao, another island. And you've got all these other countries. So I'm enjoying the idea that all of these small countries are getting all that attention and they're punching way above their weight.
1: Yeah, no, it's wonderful. But ultimately, it's like the NCAA's college March Madness. These are Cinderellas and who win, and it's wonderful, and we identify with them. But ultimately, it's the Dukes and the North Carolinas will win it. And this will be, again, ultimately won by one of the eight that already have World Cups, namely Germany, Spain, England, Brazil, although Brazil will not win it because they're not very good this time around, and Argentina. So basically, the bigs will ultimately prevail.
0: Right, and the U.S. coach, by the way, is an Argentinian. And why do you think that another strike against the Trump world of xenophobia and anti-immigrant fervor? The team itself, the USA team, is a rainbow coalition.
1: Of course.
0: And the coach is from Argentina. I mean, talk about all this hatred of foreigners. It's just insane. But why do you think the U.S. has a chance against, you just talked about all the powerhouses.
1: I think it doesn't matter what Andy Markovitz thinks, but apparently it's Maurizio Pochettino who thinks that we have a chance. Look, we're playing at home. I actually don't think we have a chance of winning. We just don't. The gap between the United States and Argentina and Spain and England is just too large. Although, of course, it's a one-game tournament. It's not a series, so anything can happen in a 90-minute game. But I think that if the United States makes it to the quarterfinals or let alone the semifinals, it's a huge success. And Pochettino deserves all the credit for putting together this team. I don't think, like he, that we can win the championship. We just don't have the superb quality that these other, the bigs do.
0: And how do you think it's working out, having it split between Mexico, Canada? The game on Saturday with Germany and Ivory Coast was in Toronto.
1: Yeah, I mean, I think it's fine. It's ultimately, it's very soon, it'll be all in the United States. I don't think the Germans care whether they play in Toronto or in Houston. What I already said, what is amazing is that Toronto was packed. It's actually a relatively small stadium because it's an MLS field. And not an NFL field where, you know, all the others were NFL grounds like the day before in Seattle, where the Seattle Seahawks play. And the turnout has been amazing, absolutely amazing and joyful. And it's just the whole thing is a delight for me to watch. This is my seventh World Cup that I actually attended in person, starting in 1966 in England. And these are memorable events. And I'm delighted that actually, in the United States, it's becoming more. I mean, in my early World Cups, people didn't know what I was talking about. It was 66, no one knew, nothing. 74, no one knew. 82, barely. I mean, just the gradual learning about the World Cup and it becoming part of the American.

0: is great and makes it very cosmopolitan. It's great to see.
1: Well, Andrew Markowitz, I thank you very much for joining us here today.
0: Thank you for having me.
1: And again, Andrei Markowitz is a professor emeritus of comparative politics, German studies, and sociology at the University of Michigan. And he's the author of Offside, Soccer and American Exceptionalism, Gaming the World, How Sports Are Reshaping Global Politics and Culture. We're going to take a brief station break. We're back looking into the possibility that a Ukraine victory could mean the end of Putin and possibly Russia as we know it.

0: Welcome back. I'm Ian Masters, and this is Background Briefing, available 24/7 at backgroundbriefing.org. And joining us now is Alexander Modell, a professor of political science at Rutgers University and a specialist on Ukraine, Russia, and the USSR, and on nationalism, revolutions, empire, and theory. He's the author of 10 books of nonfiction, including Imperial Ends, The Decay, Collapse, and Revival of Empires, and Why Empires Reemerge, Imperial Collapse and Imperial Revival in Comparative Perspective. And he has an article at the National Security Journal, A Ukraine Victory Could Mean the End of Putin and Possibly Russia as We Know It. Welcome to Background Briefing, Alexander Modell.
1: Thank you very much for having me. It's always a pleasure and a privilege.
0: Well, thank you, Alexander. And I've never quite heard before the possibility of the end of Russia as we know it, but you've made a case. And let's start with the Iran victory. How certain is it? Because, for example, we're learning today that Russian troops are now occupying the town of Kostyantynivka in the southern flank of the Kramatorsk defensive fortress. So is it all going well for Ukraine, or are Russians still in the fight?
1: Well, they're still in the fight, but they're obviously getting bloodied and battered in the process, rather more so than the Ukrainians. So they've been making certain advances in the area that you just mentioned, but then they've lost territory in other places. The most significant thing that is taking place at the moment, and it's not quite getting the coverage that it deserves, is that the Ukrainians have essentially cut off the land routes for supplying Crimea. This is just north of the Sea of Azov. I mean, they're bombing the trucks, they're bombing the railroads, and have to a large degree halted that traffic. They're now in the process, I mean, they will soon be in the process of attacking the Kerch Bridge. Once that happens, Crimea will effectively be isolated from the Russian mainland, and it will effectively revert to Ukrainian control. There is a reliable sources that say that Russian officials in Crimea are packing up their wives, their kids, and their household treasures, sending them off to Russia proper, to the mainland, in the expectation that the peninsula will be, first of all, cut off in terms of supplies, and possibly be susceptible to a Ukrainian counteroffensive. Now, we don't know exactly what will happen, but it looks pretty clear that Crimea is in serious trouble. Were it to fall, were the Ukrainians to recapture Crimea, this would be an enormous blow to Putin's prestige and to the war effort. After all, it was the seizure of Crimea in February of 2014 that effectively started the hostilities that then led to the full-scale invasion of 2022. So to lose Crimea is just, again, I mean, words fail me. It would be an enormous blow to Putin politically as well as to his prestige and legitimacy.
0: Well, the Crimean Tatar

0: Leader has already suggested and urged the Russians to get out of Crimea, but the Kerch Bridge is very, very much one of Putin's prizes. It was put together by his cronies, the brothers, and it's been struck a few times. What leads you to suggest that it could finally be blocked? Because it's the main supply road into Crimea.
1: Right. And of course, it's been damaged, so it's not fully operational. But the point is, when the Ukrainians hit the bridge a couple of years ago, their rockets, their missiles, their drones were only in the early stages of being developed. Now, 2-3 years after those initial strikes, their weaponry has become significantly more efficient, more sophisticated. I mean, after all, they were able to target both oil refineries in St. Petersburg as well as Moscow. Those are, you know, fairly they're distant places, and they're presumably under very strong defense. And yet the Ukrainians were able to penetrate the defensive mechanisms the Russians had in place and bomb these oil refineries in the capital city and in the second city of Russia. So there's no doubt in the minds of many Ukrainian analysts that if they were to focus their attention on Kerch, they would be able to succeed in blocking it off. Now, the question, I think, is partly one of timing. Ideally, the Russians would leave, then you blow off the bridge and pretty much confine it to a kind of transform it into a no man's land. If the Ukrainians were to cut off the bridge at the moment, they'd be stuck with a large civilian and military population, and that could just lead to all sorts of complications. But that's a guess on my part. I mean, I'm not privy to any discussions at the highest level of the general staff.
0: Mm. Well, the BBC's Moscow correspondent, Steve Rosenberg, is reporting that the explosions at the refinery in Moscow, which is only 9 miles from the Kremlin, has covered Moscow with black smoke, and it's really hitting home. And you hear anecdotal stuff about some of the Communist Party deputies in the Duma being critical of Putin, the head of the central bank, who has always been critical of the war in terms of its impact on the Russian economy. She's hasn't been heard of for 3 weeks. And an earlier, who was a major pro-war blogger, he turned on Putin, and he was very prominent amongst the hawks. And they consigned him to a psychiatric hospital in St. Petersburg. So I know this is anecdotal, but what do you make of this? Is there a change underway in terms of the Russian attitudes to this war? The one thing he hasn't done, even though he's running out of manpower, he hasn't gone into the big cities and started to recruit the middle-class kids.
1: Well, I think, first of all, with regard to your first question, I think all these little bits and pieces of evidence, I mean, individually, it's just one person who is expressing discontent with Putin's policies. But when you consider that it's members of the Duma, members of the government, individuals within the Communist Party, albeit, I mean, even though they're communists, nevertheless, they have some sense of what's actually taking place in the country. And most importantly, the so-called military bloggers, a very large number of, I mean, most of whom, if not indeed all of whom, were very pro-Putin, very pro the war, and absolutely persuaded that Russia was going to win. The fact that a significant number, even if it's a minority, is openly coming out and criticizing Putin as being the old man in the Kremlin who's no longer capable of making, you know, rational decisions, that's very important. And you add all those little bits and pieces together, and then suddenly you get this tapestry that suggests that something fundamental is taking place within Russia, within the Russian population. And the fact that Ukraine hit those refineries, especially in Moscow, but also in Petersburg, I think is, again, for, you know, all sorts of military and economic reasons, that's important. But more important even than the destruction of those refineries is the fact that they produce, that the strikes produce these huge, huge towering clouds of black smoke that were visible for miles from either direction. That brought the war home. And the Russians, at least those who've been who had coddled lives until now, those in Petersburg and Moscow, have no more, you know, are now absolutely certain that a war is going on. Many of them are asking, how is it possible that Ukraine, which was supposed to have been, whose drones were supposed to have been all destroyed, according to official propaganda, was able to achieve these kinds of successes? So something is definitely taking place. Thus far, you know, the regime remains in place. There's strong, you know, it's more than happy to employ coercion in order to quash rebellions or opposition. But clearly the opposition, the skepticism, the dissent is growing and it's spreading. And Putin obviously knows that were he to start drafting boys and girls, I guess, from Petersburg and Moscow, that would be very, very dangerous and risky from him. I mean, he's avoided doing that for 4.5 years, and with good reason. These are the people who have professions, they have money, they have a voice, they are highly educated. If he were to have them turn against him and his policies, that would make the regime decidedly far weaker than it is at present. So he's stuck. I mean, he needs more manpower, and the only way he can do it, get it, is by turning towards these coddled places. But in turning towards the coddled places, he's likely to provoke, at best, another exodus along the lines of what happened several years ago when more than 500,000 Russian professionals fled the country. At worst, it could lead to some kind of street demonstrations. Again, there are many examples of this from other countries. There are many examples of this from Russia's own history. So we shouldn't assume that just because Putin says he's in charge, that he's actually in charge. His regime could easily crumble and collapse depending on certain circumstances. And, you know, if a trigger of some kind were to take place, the wrongful death of a demonstrator, of a woman, a martyr of some kind, that could lead to the kinds of demonstrations that have brought down regimes throughout the world.
0: So, Alexander Murdoch, let's talk more about the possibility of the end of Russia as we know it. Russia is obviously isolated. Uzbekistan, for example, is in the World Cup. Russia's not. I'm sure the Russian people are not happy about that because they've always been proud of their soccer team, as they're also their hockey teams, etc. So I noticed also that Armenia is breaking further and further away from Russia in spite of efforts by Russia's security services to try and rig the elections, which the Russians lost. Azerbaijan, very, very close to Israel now, helping Israel in its war against Iran, which, of course, is a Russian ally. I mean, our president, I have to say this, Alexander, he's such a goddamn idiot that he just praised Putin and Xi for helping him make this deal with Iran, which is pretty shaky now that the Straits of Hormuz, Iran has closed them again. I mean, Putin is providing targeting information that's killing American troops. And here we have the president of the United States praising Putin for helping him with this so-called peace deal, saying Putin was neutral. Well, he was hardly neutral.
1: I fully agree. I mean, this is Trump's behavior in general, and certainly with respect to Ukraine, Russia, Iran, and so on, is at best incomprehensible, at worst totally crazy. So I'm not sure, I just don't know what to say about him other than the fact that he's borderline maniacal, megalomaniac, and clearly has no sense of strategy. He doesn't even seem to understand fully, and by him, I mean Trump, doesn't seem to understand fully how to save his own presidency. You know, at this particular point in time, Russia is extremely vulnerable. It's on the verge of spectacularly losing to Ukraine. If Trump were smart, he would immediately provide massive assistance to Ukraine. He would twist Putin's arm. He would bring about some kind of end to the war that would immediately raise his ratings, at least amongst a certain segment of the American voter base. It would also impel. It would also transform him from a failure, as he is in Iran, to a possible success just as someone who's achieved a certain very important success in terms of foreign policy. He doesn't seem to see this. And again, I don't quite know how to explain this. As you know, all sorts of theories about Trump's seeming love affair with Putin. One is that he admires strongman leaders, which is fair enough, except that Putin is no longer a strongman leader. He's not much of a leader, and he's no longer much of a strongman. Other people suggest that it has something to do with the nature of the Putin regime. That may have been true in the past when it seemed to be relatively vigorous. Now it may actually be on the verge of falling apart, so there's not much to like there either. And then, of course, some people suggest that Trump is somehow in Putin's pocket. Of course, there's no immediate evidence of that, but as a number of individuals, I believe the last one to have mentioned this was the president of Portugal, saying something to the effect of he may not be an asset, but he certainly acts as if he were a Russian asset. So who knows? Who knows what's driving Trump's policies in general, and certainly with respect to Iran and Ukraine in particular?
0: Well, Macron at the G7 that just ended, he literally brought Zelensky into a meeting with Trump. And they try to appeal to Trump on the basis of Trump likes winners, and that Ukraine is looking more like a winner and Russia more like a loser. So I don't know that that had any effect. But are the Europeans stepping up, given the shameful nature of the United States cutting off aid? And particularly, one of the most ridiculous things of all is that the Ukrainians have offered the latest drone technology, which they've developed. They're at the cutting edge of drone technology. They offered it to the U.S. to help them out in the Persian Gulf. Both Hegseth and the Secretary of the Army, Driscoll, want the drones, but Trump is stopping it.
1: Yes.
0: What the hell is that about?
1: No, clearly, again, that supports the view that somehow or other, for reasons that only Trump can divine, that he's actually on Russia's side in this particular conflict. That's bizarre. It doesn't make any sense from any point of view. But then again, much of what the president has been doing over the last year and a half doesn't seem to have much sense either. So at best, one can say that he's being consistent with his past behavior. But, you know, are the Europeans stepping up? The answer is, in general, yes. Compared to their attitude, say, 5 or so years ago toward Ukraine, which was a policy of a kind of sympathetic indifference, well, now it's become a sympathetic support. As always, the EU and NATO are mired in their own bureaucratic wrangles, so it's not easy to make a decision. But that said, individual European countries have certainly stepped up. Just recently, the Danes have announced that they will provide Ukraine with a whole bunch of F-16 fighters. The Scandinavians have been very supportive, both financially and militarily. Germany claims to be on the verge of being very supportive. The French and the Brits are also, I mean, they understand that they need to be supportive. So in general, that's fine. The problem for the with the Europeans is that having neglected their own security and defense industries for so long, they can't deliver things immediately. I mean, they could promise to deliver them within half a year to a year. But that, too, isn't necessarily a problem for two reasons. One is even Trump has agreed to continue selling armaments to the Europeans, who then transfer them to the Ukrainians. And most importantly, at this point in time, Ukraine actually produces about 90% of all of its armaments. What it doesn't have in sufficient numbers is anti-ballistic missile weapons like the Patriot. But the success that the Ukrainians have enjoyed on the battlefield, where they've produced something like 1.3 million Russian casualties, of whom about 500,000 to 600,000 are killed Russians and only about 700,000 are wounded. That's a crazy ratio. It's supposed to be 1 killed to 3 wounded. In the Russian case, it's more like 1 to 1 or 1 to 2. Given the fact that the Ukrainians have been able to achieve these military successes on the battlefield with zero American assistance and only hesitant European assistance, I think it's fair to say that they are at the point of being just about self-sufficient in most of the armaments that they need in order to continue the war successfully.
0: Well, Alexander Model, I thank you very much for joining us here today.
1: It was my pleasure. Thank you.
0: And again, I've been speaking with Alexander Model. He's a professor of political science at Rutgers University and a specialist on Ukraine, Russia, and the USSR, and on nationalism, revolutions, empire, and theory.

0: From New York, this is Democracy Now!
1: The question before us now is how much more can we accomplish together? Can we turn over a new leaf? Can we change relations in the Middle East permanently? Or do we go back to doing things the old way, which is not our preference, but is certainly very much something that can happen?
0: Vice President J.D. Vance and Iranian negotiators met in Switzerland Sunday to formally begin a new round of talks after signing a framework agreement to end the war. We'll speak with Behrouz Ghamari Tabrizi. He was on death row at the notorious Evin prison in Iran. And we'll talk to Pulitzer Prize-winning journalist Spencer Ackerman. His latest piece is headlined Iran's Forever Leverage. Then to London. Prime Minister Keir Starmer announces he's stepping down.
2: Every decision I've taken has been about putting the country I love first. That is why I will resign as leader of the Labour Party.
0: We'll speak to Starmer's former mentor, renowned human rights attorney Jeffrey Robertson. We'll talk about the political upheaval and Palestine activists who took on the Ilbi. His latest piece for The Key is headlined Punishing Protest as Terrorism. And finally, in another victory for right-wing forces in Latin America, Colombia has elected Alvarado de la Espriella as its new president.
3: Gracias, Colombia, por ese respaldo.
4: Thank you, Colombia, for that support. Thank you for choosing us. You will not regret it. The homeland miracle will become a reality, and we, together with you and God's help, will rebuild the homeland and take it to the place of greatness it deserves.
0: We'll go to Colombia for the latest. All that and more coming up. Welcome to Democracy Now!, democracynow.org, The War and Peace Report. I'm Amy Goodman. Mediators from Pakistan and Qatar say the U.S. and Iran made, quote, encouraging progress, unquote, during 18 hours of negotiations in Switzerland, where the two sides agreed to a roadmap towards reaching a final deal within 60 days. Last week, the U.S. and Iran officially signed a memorandum of understanding aimed at ending the war in Iran, which President Trump began in late February. Vice President J.D. Vance headed the U.S. delegation. Iran's parliament speaker, Mohammed Bakar Ghalibaf, led the Iranian delegation. On Sunday, Vance said the U.S. wants to turn over a new leaf with Iran.
1: What the president has asked us to do is turn over a new leaf, to transform our relationship with the people of Iran and to extend an outstretched hand that says to the people of Iran that if your leadership is willing to give up being a driver of regional instability, if they are willing to give up nuclear weapons ambitions for the long term, then the United States is willing to fundamentally transform our relationship with that country. That is certainly our goal.
0: The talks took place despite new threats from President Trump. On Sunday, he posted a message online reading, quote, Iran must immediately stop their highly paid proxies in Lebanon from causing trouble. If they don't, we'll hit Iran very hard again, just like we did last week, only harder. Three exclamation points. On Saturday, Iran announced it was closing the Strait of Hormuz again after Israel killed 83 people in Lebanon. On Friday, Israel said it would agree to a new ceasefire in Lebanon, but Israel's refusing to end its occupation of southern Lebanon, where Hezbollah killed four Israeli soldiers Friday. Residents of southern Lebanon have decried the ongoing Israeli attacks. This is Abbas Ezzedine in the town of Barish, where Israel struck a three-story building.
5: There was an airstrike this morning on this house. It was targeted by Israeli warplanes at 8:30 a.m. People were sleeping inside, children, a woman, her two children, and her husband, and a young civilian. They were all civilians, sleeping peacefully in their home. It was supposed to be a ceasefire yesterday from the Israeli enemy.
0: In other news from Lebanon, the acclaimed conservationist Mona Khalil has died after being wounded in an Israeli strike on her home 2 weeks ago. The 76-year-old spent years trying to protect endangered sea turtles in Lebanon's Mediterranean coastline. Israel's continuing to attack Gaza despite the so-called ceasefire. Earlier today, an Israeli drone killed a high school student who was on her way to take a test in Gaza City. On Saturday, Israeli strikes killed at least six people, including two children, and Ahmed Wisha, a cameraman with Al Jazeera. Wisha's brother Mohammed also worked for Al Jazeera and was killed in an Israeli strike in April. Since October 2023, Israel's killed over 260 journalists in Gaza, including at least 12 working for Al Jazeera. On Sunday, mourners gathered in Deir al-Balah to remember Ahmed Wisha. This is Al Jazeera correspondent Talal al-Awruki.
6: The Israeli occupation deliberately assassinates journalists, largely and directly, during its war of extermination, in a clear attempt to suppress images, prevent the dissemination of the message, and to conceal the massacres and atrocities committed against the Palestinian people here in the Gaza Strip.
0: In Britain, Keir Starmer resigned as prime minister and leader of the Labour Party over mounting pressure from within his own party. Starmer spoke earlier today.
2: The question my party is asking now is whether I am best placed to lead us into the next general election. I have heard the answer of my parliamentary party to that question. And I accept that answer with good grace. Every decision I've taken has been about putting the country I love first. That is why I will resign as leader of the Labour Party.
0: Starmer's announcement paves the way for Britain to have its seventh leader in 10 years. Former Manchester mayor, newly elected Labour MP Andy Burnham, is widely expected to become the next prime minister. We'll have more on this story later in the broadcast. In Colombia, a Trump-backed far-right lawyer has declared victory in Sunday's presidential runoff to replace Gustavo Petro, with over 99.9% of the vote counted. Abelardo de la Espriella has 49.7% of the vote. The leftist Senator Ivan Cepeda has 48.7%. Abelardo de la Espriella is a political novice who rose to prominence representing right-wing paramilitary groups. Cepeda is a prominent human rights defender and legislator. His father was assassinated by right-wing U.S.-backed paramilitary groups in 1994. Cepeda spoke to supporters on Sunday.
7: Once the official canvass takes place and its final result is produced and the corresponding verifications have been carried out, we will recognize the official result that emerges from that scrutiny process.
0: If the election results are confirmed, Colombia would become the latest Latin American country to shift to the right, joining Argentina, El Salvador, Chile, Bolivia, and possibly Peru, where Keiko Fujimori appears on track to win the election. Bolivia's right-wing president, Rodrigo Paz, has declared a state of emergency and has deployed the military to end weeks of indigenous and union-led protests. Protesters had set up road blockades across the country, calling for Paz's resignation and an end to austerity measures. Former Bolivian President Evo Morales has backed the protest movement.
8: In my view, this is a rebellion by the indigenous movement against the neoliberal model and against the neocolonial state. As time goes by, the government has moved faster. It has tried to implement it, even without authority. In December, it already issued a supreme decree to put the entire neoliberal model in place.
0: In news from Cuba, lawmakers have passed sweeping economic changes that could lead to the privatization of much of Cuba's socialist economy. The move comes after intense U.S. pressure and threats by President Trump to take over Cuba. In recent months, the U.S. has blocked nearly all oil shipments from reaching Cuba. This is on top of the U.S. embargo that dates back to the early 60s. Cuba's Prime Minister Manuel Moreno Cruz spoke Thursday.
7: These are proposals to confront the crisis, opening a transformative window that, if not implemented now, could bring irreversible political and social consequences. But I want to reiterate that these transformations do not represent a departure from the socialist project. On the contrary, they follow the logic of its own development.
0: In other news from Cuba, former Vice President Mariano Valdez Menendez has died at the age of 94. He was a close ally of Fidel and Raul Castro and was a key figure in the Cuban Revolution. Salazar Sur, the president of the Islamic Society of Milwaukee, Wisconsin's largest mosque, has been released from an ICE jail in Indiana after being detained for nearly 3 months. Sarsour is a Palestinian-born community leader. He spoke to supporters on Thursday.
9: Because great people like you and people of freedom that stood with justice, that's why I'm back. I owe this to my community. To again, people of freedom like JPP and other organizations who did great work standing for justice.
0: Salazar Sur have lived in the United States for over 30 years. In Newark, New Jersey, a Father's Day vigil was held outside the privately run for-profit ICE jail known as Delaney Hall Sunday. Families and supporters held signs reading, quote, "Free the dads, close the camps," unquote. The vigil was disrupted when a red sports car entering the facility struck a female protester who was waving an upside-down U.S. flag. Demonstrators said they believe the driver of the car was an employee of the GEO Group, that for-profit private prison company that operates the ICE jail. Soon after, ICE agents deployed pepper spray and mace on the crowd. The U.S. State Department has announced it'll stop funding HIV and AIDS programs in South Africa, where more than 8 million people live with HIV, the highest number of any country in the world. A State Department official justified the decision by citing, quote, "South Africa's failure to make demonstrable progress on policy requests by the administration," unquote. President Trump has falsely claimed there's a white genocide taking place in South Africa. Trump has also overhauled U.S. asylum policy by pausing all asylum requests from around the world except for white South Africans. And President Trump, without offering any evidence, has claimed vandals are responsible for turning the newly renovated Lincoln Memorial reflecting pool green instead of dark blue. Last week, the Washington Post reported the reflecting pool contained more algae than at any recorded point in June over the past 5 years. In addition, a newly painted blue liner has begun to peel. In recent days, authorities have arrested several people for touching parts of the reflecting pool, including David Hearn, a 67-year-old former Olympic canoe racer who was arrested, handcuffed, and held for 5 hours after stopping by the pool during a 64-mile bike ride. Hearn denied committing vandalism and described his arrest as, quote, "arbitrary, capricious prosecution," unquote. And those are some of the headlines. This is Democracy Now!, democracynow.org, The War and Peace Report. I'm Amy Goodman. Mediators from Pakistan and Qatar say the U.S. and Iran made encouraging progress during 18 hours of negotiations in Switzerland, where the two sides agreed to a roadmap towards reaching a final deal within 60 days. Vice President J.D. Vance headed the U.S. delegation. Iran's parliament speaker, Mohammad Bakr Ghalibaf, led the Iranian delegation. On Sunday, Vance said the U.S. wants to turn over a new leaf with Iran.
1: What the president has asked us to do is turn over a new leaf, to transform our relationship with the people of Iran and to extend an outstretched hand that says to the people of Iran that if your leadership is willing to give up being a driver of regional instability, if they are willing to give up nuclear weapons ambitions for the long term, then the United States is willing to fundamentally transform our relationship with that country. That is certainly our goal.
0: The talks took place despite new threats from President Trump. On Sunday, Trump posted a message online reading, quote, Iran must immediately stop their highly paid proxies in Lebanon from causing trouble. If they don't, we'll hit Iran very hard, just like we did last week, only harder. 3 exclamation points. On Saturday, Iran announced it was closing the Strait of Hormuz after Israel killed 83 people in Lebanon. On Friday, Israel said it would agree to a new ceasefire in Lebanon, but is also refusing to end its occupation of southern Lebanon, where Hezbollah killed 4 Israeli soldiers Friday. For more on these latest developments, we're joined by 2 guests. Behrouz Ghamari Tabrizi is a fellow at the Center for Place, Culture and Politics at the CUNY Graduate Center. He was previously professor and chair of the Department of Near Eastern Studies at Princeton University. In the 1980s, he was on death row in Iran's notorious Evin prison. His latest book, just out this year, is titled The Long War on Iran, New Events, Old Questions. And we're joined here in New York by the Pulitzer Prize-winning reporter Spencer Ackerman, author of Reign of Terror, How the 9/11 Era Destabilized America and Produced Trump, and writes the Forever Wars newsletter. His latest piece is headlined Iran's Forever Leverage. Let's start with you, Spencer. Your assessment of where the U.S. and Iran have come to in their negotiations.
10: We've reached an astonishing point, a point that reflects how thoroughly the United States has lost this foolhardy war that the U.S. and Israel launched in February. If you'll remember, back then, there was never any consideration that Iran would close one of the world's most important economic waterways. Right now, unlike anything the United States or Israel thought it would achieve in this war, that is the main issue driving absolutely everything else. And it's the main issue that's prompted the United States to essentially give away the store. Unlike the JCPOA, the nuclear deal in 2015 that the Obama administration negotiated with Iran, this memorandum of understanding that the U.S. and Iran have signed to kick off a 60-day period of negotiations only in some aspects covers the nuclear file. What it mostly does is lay out a roadmap to a regional transformation that would have been astonishing previously to imagine. The United States is committing in this document, this signed document, to transform its military posture in the Middle East, to end all forms of sanctions on Iran, not in the staggered manner that the 2015 accord did, but apparently right now, the Iranians can sell oil, make money off of their oil supplies right now. And more fundamentally, the U.S. and Iran are now looking toward a new reality in which Iran's power has been demonstrated against what had been not just the reigning superpower in the world, but the driving force of Middle Eastern security.
0: I want to go to the Iranian President Masoud Pezeshkian speaking Sunday.
11: We will not give up our rights to enrichment, and they, too, will be forced to accept it. You all know what the so-called President of the United States was saying. He has made a complete 180-degree turn. He was saying that Iran must surrender unconditionally. Iran has no right to do this. It has no right to do that. Then he gave a speech and said that Iran has the right to do this. It has the right to possess this. In other words, he has reversed himself 180 degrees compared to his previous positions and has accepted that they cannot ignore our rights.
0: That's the Iranian president. Can you talk about the U.S. spin and go further into the details and how what has been accomplished at this point compares to what President Obama accomplished back in 2015.
10: Right. So you heard the vice president talk about how Iran has to transform its behavior, how its proxy support for militias like Hezbollah has to end. That's not actually in the MOU. The memorandum itself really puts the onus on the United States to both end its sanctions, all sorts of sanctions on Iran, secondary sanctions, which basically means the customers, the consumers of Iranian oil have sanctions on them as well. And as well, it makes the United States sort of responsible for Israel withdrawing from Lebanon, which the Israelis are not agreeing to do at this point. The actual terms itself, we should be cautious on. I would not be surprised if what happened and the reason why this accord is so tilted in the memorandum of understanding toward the Iranian position is not only because Iran demonstrated it can withstand the United States in the war, but because the Trump administration needed this agreement so badly to reassure markets, to reassure in particular energy markets, and to get that energy flowing, that very likely the negotiators, Steve Witkoff and Jared Kushner, just needed to give Iran basically the terms of the agreement in order to show that this process would in fact move forward. But right now, what's ended up is that the terms of this agreement are overwhelmingly tilted toward Iran.
0: I want to bring Behrouz into this conversation, Behrouz Ghamari Tabrizi. You yourself were held in Evin prison on death row in Iran. You don't have a lot of sympathy. You didn't for the, to say the least, the Iranian regime. Now a professor at CUNY, before that at Princeton. But can you talk about how that regime has changed? Who is in power right now? What the U.S. has done in changing that regime?
12: First, thank you for having me again in the program. I think this was a war that was doomed from the beginning, and it was exactly because of a total misunderstanding of the Islamic Republic power structure. And this misunderstanding and ignorance about the power structure in Iran was partially promoted by the Israelis and American intelligence, and partially put forward by the mass media in the U.S. The misunderstanding was that, you know, you decapitate the state and then it falls apart. And the reality after 3 or 4 days of war basically undermined that kind of understanding. And the second thing, the second misunderstanding was that the relationship between the Iranian people and their state. And it is true that there is large segments of society are opposing the state in Iran, and they've shown their grievances in many different forms, and they were repressed and massacred by the Iranian government. But at the same time, that relationship did not translate into organizing to overthrow the state after the beginning of the war. And we saw that how people rallied around the flag and despite their opposition to the state, they supported the war efforts that was organized by the Islamic Republic. And the third issue was that miscalculating the Iranian military power. And I want to borrow from Mao Zedong and his his notion of paper tiger. And for many years, Americans thought that Iran is a paper tiger, and they're sort of seen formidable, threatening, and powerful. And while in actuality, they're weak and ineffectual. And but in practice, they showed that not only they were not a paper tiger, but they were willing to withstand these attacks and in a very twisted way show that Americans seem like a paper tiger more than Iranians. And last but not least, the Iranians. The Islamic Republic always threatened that if there is a war against them, they're going to turn that into a regional war and force a global war. And the U.S. administration, the President Trump and others, they thought that this is only a meaningless threat. And in practice, they did that and showed a particularly surprising resilience and survived this attack. And I think that the way now it's working, and diplomatically, politically, the Islamic Republic focused on creating a rift between Israel and the U.S. And I think that possibly, along with their successes in the war front, politically, that was one of the most successful projects that they followed. And as we see today, that rift between the U.S. and Israel is deepening. And for the first time, we see this kind of the political attacks and criticism on Israeli government that has been quite unprecedented. And the other thing that the Iranians did, they shifted their position on Lebanon from supporting their allies, particularly Hezbollah in Lebanon, to defending Lebanese sovereignty. And I think that was also a very successful campaign, and that's how we see all those points are reflected in this 14-point memorandum of understanding, which, to as Spencer said, this is a document of capitulation on the American part, because this is actually an unconditional surrender, because I don't see any parts of this agreement that shows any concession on the Iranian part, except their commitment not to develop nuclear weapons, which was a commitment they made more than 20 years ago.
0: Spencer Ackerman.
10: Excellent points by Behrouz, as always. I would just want to remind everyone, you know, zoom out a little bit. The war in February began as a way, supposedly, for the United States to extract a stronger position in nuclear negotiations. The United States had launched nuclear negotiations with the Iranians pretextually to bomb them. And now what's happened is the Iranians have not only withstood that, they have fundamentally transformed the United States' position in the Middle East. The Iranians have cratered the air bases, destroyed the radar systems that protected those air bases, and have held at risk the energy and other critical infrastructure, data center facilities around the Gulf states that hosted the United States' military presence, made those U.S. allies in the Gulf think very seriously about whether the United States' military umbrella actually defends them, to the point that in the memorandum of understanding, the Iranians have extracted, at least on paper for now, we'll see how this is implemented, a commitment from the United States to move its military posture further away from Iranian territory. What that actually means in practice, we'll have to await. Whether this is, you know, an insincere commitment, we'll have to await, or whether this is actually, you know, compelled, as is, you know, on some level quite likely, as it's a material reality, derivative of the fact that Iran basically destroyed a whole lot of these bases, have now made the U.S. military posture in Iran not the strength that the United States thought, not the anchor that the United States thought it had in the region, but fundamentally a point of weakness, something that the Iranians can leverage against the U.S., not vice versa. That's a fundamental transformation.
0: And can you talk about how U.S.-Israeli relations are shifting? You have Vance saying recently to the New York Times, you're speaking to about Israel, you're a country of 9 million people. You can't just kill your way out of solving every single national security problem that you have.
10: Yes, anti-Zionist champion J.D. Vance, of all things. I don't really believe that it's actually sincere. One thing that you always want to look at when you see people on the right criticize Israel is whether they actually support Palestine or not. That's typically the critical distinction here. But more fundamentally, Iran has, in addition to the way that it's turned the American military presence in the Middle East from a strength to a weakness, so it's done with the U.S.-Israel alliance. It is placing a wedge between those two allies, most importantly. The Memorandum of Understanding that the U.S. and Iran signs talks about the territorial integrity and sovereignty of Lebanon. As Behrouz pointed out, that is a mechanism to say that unless the U.S. There's a major difference of opinion between the U.S. and Israel here, which I'll talk about in a second. But unless the U.S. compels Israel to cease its devastation of Lebanon.
0: I mean, on Friday, Israel killed 83 people alone in Lebanon.
10: That's correct. And then what did Iran do? Iran ordered the Strait of Hormuz shut. It is using leverage that previously it never had employed against the United States, let alone the U.S.-Israel alliance. I think if there's a weakness in the Memorandum of Understanding in terms of how it places this wedge between the U.S. and Israel over Lebanon, it's that it doesn't mention Palestine. It doesn't mention Gaza. Israel has killed 1,000 Palestinians since the October ceasefire. This Memorandum of Understanding is silent on that. So that's really one weak point that we can look at as a measure of criticism. But now it's basically holding the United States responsible. It's holding the quote-unquote peace right now, the ceasefire between the U.S. and Iran, hostage to the U.S. ability to rein in Israel. Whether that actually happens is going to depend on, to a great degree, on the difference between, you know, Vance's interpretation of this as a proxy for the Trump interpretation of this and the Israeli interpretation of this. The Israeli interpretation is that right now what it's done, the MOU has done, is freeze Israeli military positions in Lebanon in place. The Iranian position, and it's trying to see what the United States will do about this, is say, no, it means the Israelis have to withdraw from Lebanon and cease bombing it. We're seeing right now is that Iran has, through its throttling of the Strait of Hormuz, enormous leverage to produce pain on not just the United States, but global markets. And we're going to await how the Iranians will ultimately play that card when it comes to Lebanon fully.
0: And finally, let me put this question to Behrouz Ghamari Tabrizi, and that is the response inside Iran of everyday people, many of whom are dissidents. I mean, with the first day, the U.S. Tomahawk missile strike on the girls' school in Manav in southern Iran that killed at least something like 175 people, mainly primary school girls. Has this shifted public opinion in Iran? And are now the Iran Revolutionary Guard Corps in charge?
12: We actually don't know who exactly is in charge. And the Revolutionary Guards always played a key role in political decision making and controlling the country's economy. So that continues to be the case. With how much that has changed, we need to wait and see how the post-war governance unfolds. The inside the country, Iranians, are in a kind of a waiting mode to see how, for example, this $300 billion reconstruction fund is going to be appropriated and who's going to be a part of the conversation about its allocation, what projects get priority, and how the government is going to create some sort of context to relieve that economic pressure that people are dealing with every day, and every day is becoming harder and harder for people to survive under these hardship, economic hardship. And of course, I think that Iranians are not in one voice. There are so many different voices. As Spencer mentioned, there are also voices that are skeptical of the fact that the Palestinian question is absent in the memorandum, and also people who are thinking that how can we trust Americans this time, because this happened, this is a pattern that they agree on some frame of work, they agree on resolving their differences, and in the middle of that, suddenly the U.S. and Israelis change the game and attack Iranians. And I've heard many sort of voices inside the country that whether the government, the state should trust this time that the Americans are sincere about turning a page and rethinking their relations with the Iranian government.
0: 30 seconds, Spencer Ackerman.
10: We shouldn't think of this as the end of anything. We shouldn't even necessarily think of it as the beginning of the end. What we have is an inauguration of a new period in U.S., Iran, and indeed global relations. Because Iran, now that it knows that it can leverage the closure or the throttling of the Strait of Hormuz, will never give that up. Now that they know that the Americans can't transform that equation militarily. We should probably get used to a prolonged period of bombing, retrenchment, closure, and so forth. And that's probably going to look like the scope of the new reality going forward, whatever happens with these negotiations.
0: Well, I want to thank you both for joining us. Spencer Ackerman, Pulitzer Prize winning reporter, author of the Forever Wars newsletter, his latest piece, Iran's Forever Leverage. And thank you so much to Behrouz Ghamari Tabrizi, fellow at the Center for Place, Culture and Politics at the CUNY Graduate Center, imprisoned in Iran in the 80s at the notorious Evin prison on death row there. His latest book just out, The Long War in Iran, New Events, Old Questions. He was speaking to us from Camden, Maine. Coming up, British Prime Minister Keir Starmer has resigned. We'll talk to his former mentor, the renowned human rights attorney Jeffrey Robertson, about this latest news and the crackdown in the UK on Palestine solidarity activists labeled terrorists. Stay with us.

0: joined by Farrell Foster performing at the Brooklyn Folk Festival. This is Democracy Now!, democracynow.org. I'm Amy Goodman. We go now to Britain, where Keir Starmer's announced his resignation as prime minister and leader of the Labour Party following growing pressure from within the Labour Party to step down. Starmer spoke earlier today.
1: The chance to change the lives of millions of people for the better. That's what I came into politics for. 6 years ago, I inherited a Labour Party that was politically, financially, and morally bankrupt. I was told time and time again that my party was finished, that we were consigned to history, that a majority at the general election, let alone a landslide majority, was impossible. But we proved those people wrong. Because we changed our party, ripping out the poison of anti-Semitism, restoring trust on the economy, defence and national security, and becoming a party that once again stood proudly with, not against, our national flag.
0: Starmer's election as prime minister in 2024 ended more than a decade of conservative rule in the UK, but during his time in office, he's faced mounting opposition over his embrace of austerity measures and a cost of living crisis in Britain, as well as his crackdown on Palestinian solidarity protesters. Starmer's announcement paves the way for Britain to have its seventh leader in 10 years. Former Manchester mayor, newly elected Labour MP Andy Burnham, is widely expected to become the next prime minister. However, some leaders of the British left have warned Burnham may do little to shift from Starmer's policies. British MP Jeremy Corbyn, who led the Labour Party from 2015 to 2020, said Burnham's, quote, basic economic strategy and views seem to me to be accepting too much of the austerity we've had imposed on us, unquote. And added in an interview with Sky News that Burnham, quote, doesn't appear to be doing anything different internationally, unquote, referring to Britain's supply of weapons to Israel for its war on Gaza and beyond. We're joined now in Paris, France, by Jeffrey Robertson, renowned human rights lawyer, founding head of Doughty Street Chambers, Europe's largest human rights law practice. He's been widely described as a mentor to Starmer, who worked at the law firm for nearly two decades. Jeffrey Robertson is also a former UN judge who ran the UN War Crimes Court in Sierra Leone. His most recent book is titled World of War Crimes, Eyeless in Gaza and Beyond. Jeffrey Robertson, before we ask

0: charismatic than Keir, who's a bit dull for the public taste. But if he had didn't have the numbers, he shouldn't resign, but rather do a deal with Burnham that he became his foreign minister. Because Keir Starmer, in my view, has been absolutely brilliant as Prime Minister dealing with foreign affairs. Most importantly, of course, dealing with Donald Trump. And he has not conceded to Trump. He has not joined in the illegality of the invasion of Iran, as Trump was insisting. He's kept the distance and kept Britain out of the war crimes that Trump has tried to pull it into. So for that reason, I hope he stays on in that capacity, but we don't know. If he had the numbers, I advised him to make a speech accepting that he made several mistakes, which he has. He has, for example, in relation to the left, and the left wing of the Labour Party is, if you like, the beating heart of the party. They don't know or don't accept the need ever for economic austerity, but they have got the heart and soul of what is traditionally the Labour Party, and they were upset by his support for Israel. In particular, they were upset by his prohibition on any protest from Palestine Action, a group that is protests about Israeli attacks on Palestine. And he had them banned and had over 3,000 people were now awaiting trial for holding up banners saying that they support Palestine Action. So that kind of thing lost him popularity in the Labour Party. It was his attack on the left, his throwing out of the Labour Party Jeremy Corbyn, who led it for several years, and Keir was one of his ministers, that just wasn't seen as just. So if he moved a little more to the left, and he may well have kept the party on side, but I think he really lost support in the party because he was perceived as too right-wing for it, and because he was too boring. He lacked charisma. Everyone went around saying, this from a party whose most uncharismatic leader was Clement Attlee, just after the war, had no charisma whatsoever, but did the great things that Britain now boasts of, like the National Health Service and so forth. So it's sad that charisma is now a quality for leading the Labour Party, but there it is.
1: You've been fierce in it, criticizing governments like the U.S. and Britain as well for its approach to Israel and Palestine. And you specifically talk about what's happened to Palestine Action. Last week, four Palestine Action activists in Britain were sentenced as terrorists over their involvement in a 2024 protest and raid on a factory operated by one of Israel's largest arms manufacturers, Elbit Systems. In May, the four activists known as the Elbit Four were found guilty of criminal damage for destroying property at the Elbit facility. But unbeknownst to lawyers or the jury, the judge in the case added a terrorism component to the case months earlier. It's the first time a judge has issued terrorism sentencing enhancements on people who are not actually charged with or convicted of terrorism. Their prison sentences range from 4 to over 7 years. They must

0: also legally register to a law enforcement terrorist surveillance system for 15 years following their release from prison. Palestine Action co-founder Huda Amiri told Navarra Media in response, this is the first case and therefore the test case for trying to convict activists as terrorists using a manipulated court process. So, Jeffrey Robertson, you just wrote a piece for the new magazine, The Key, headlined Punishing Protest as Terrorism. Can you explain the significance of what happened in this case and put it in the context of your new book, World of War Crimes, Eyeless in Gaza and Beyond?
1: Well, it goes like this. For several centuries, Britain's democracy has been affected, influenced, improved by protests, protests for the vote. The vote for women came about because of quite violent protests. And the vote generally, I mean, we go back and look at the way protest movements of one sort or another, particularly in America, were actually led by people who were devoted Democrats. And now we have a situation where, thanks to a law passed by the Conservative government, not by Labour, recently, a few years ago, that sentencing cases where you have quite ordinary crimes that protesters often commit, like criminal damage, usually dealt with by a fine or a 18-month sentence if the damage was bad, is now can be coupled by the judge, not the jury, but the judge can, if he decides in his own mind that they're terrorists, he can make them go to prison for a lot longer, be labeled as terrorists, be discriminated against in prison. All sorts of bad things can happen to these young, usually, and sincere, but maybe headstrong protesters, because although all they want to do is to change the attitude of the British government, which was very slow in complaining about the massive killings in Gaza. That's all they want to do, and yet that is at ground. This judge the other day, dealing with four protesters who smashed up a little bit of Elbert, the chrome manufacturers, this judge secretly decided that they were terrorists and so could do all those harsh things to them. And that, I think, is one matter which needs to be sorted, because we have Mr. Vance coming over and telling us how we get things wrong. And this would be a good example of, because it's quite contrary to our idea of justice that anyone should be sent to prison for long periods and have all this discrimination against them when they haven't been convicted by a jury.
0: I just wanted to name the Elbit Four, as they are known, and who they are. Leona Cameo, 30 years old, a nursery school teacher. Samuel Corner, 23 years old, and Fatima Rajwani, both 21-year-old students. And Charlotte Head, 30 years old, a domestic abuse caseworker. Jeffrey Robertson, I want to thank you very much for being with us. Renowned human rights lawyer, founding head of the law firm Doughty Street Chambers, most recent piece for the new magazine, The Key, we will link to, called Punishing Protest as Terrorism. His most recent book, World of War Crimes, I Listen, Gaza, and Beyond. Coming up, we go to Colombia, where a narrow victory in Sunday's runoff presidential election, the right-wing millionaire Trump-backed candidate Abelardo de la Espriella has won. Stay with us.

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1: Never Buy the Sun by Billy Bragg. This is Democracy Now!, democracynow.org. I'm Amy Goodman. We end today's show in Colombia, where the right-wing Trump-backed candidate, Abelardo de la Espria, has clinched a narrow victory in Sunday's runoff presidential election, defeating the leftist Senator Ivan Cepeda. An initial ballot count shows de la Espria received about 49.7% of the vote, while Cepeda, who's an ally of current Colombian President Gustavo Petro, trailed by only some 250,000 votes at 48.7%. The results must still be verified with a final review of the ballots. Thousands of people reportedly took to the streets of Bogota and Cali Sunday night, some denouncing U.S. meddling in the election. Cepeda spoke last night, called on Colombia election officials to scrutinize the initial results during the ballot verification process. He had this message for his supporters.
2: We extend our most sincere, profound, and heartfelt appreciation and gratitude to the 12.7 million Colombians whose support at the polls reinforces our conviction that profound democratic social change in Colombian society is entirely possible.
1: Ivan Cepeda is a prominent human rights defender who'd vowed to continue Petro's progressive agenda and to negotiate peace with Colombia's armed groups. His father was assassinated by right-wing U.S.-backed paramilitary groups in 1994. In contrast, de la Espria is a millionaire businessman and lawyer who ran a fear-mongering, tough-on-crime campaigns, promised to build mega-prisons, inspired by El Salvador's authoritarian president, Nayib Bukele, to bomb narco-terrorist camps, quote-unquote, and to abandon Petro's peace efforts. De la Espria's reported victory is also a win for U.S. President Trump and his administration, as his administration intervenes across Latin America, waging an intensifying so-called war on drugs, in which even Colombia's current president, Petro, has been a target of after he faced false accusations and threats from Trump. Following news of de la Espria's victory, Trump wrote on social media, he won big, unquote, despite threatening to, quote, disembowel the left throughout his campaign. De la Espria shifted his tone last night while speaking in Colombia.
3: Voy a gobernar para todos.
2: I will govern for all Colombians. For those who voted for me and for those who chose another candidate, there will be no winners or losers. There will be no reprisals, no persecution, because in a democracy, there are no irreconcilable enemies. There are compatriots who think differently.
1: De la Espria refers to himself as the Tiger. He's a lawyer and political newcomer. For more, we go to Cali, Colombia, where we're joined by Manuel Rosenthal, longtime Colombian physician and activist. He's been exiled several times for his political activities. Dr. Rosenthal is part of the group Pueblos en Camino, or People on the Path. Manuel, protests have taken place in Cali. Please describe what's happening on the ground and how Colombians are responding to the election news.
4: Well, thank you, Amy. Now, the situation is tense, but it's also calm. And it's calm because of the speech, part of which you presented, of Ivan Cepeda last night, calling for calm and for... So there were some peaceful mobilizations yesterday, but the situation is tense, has been very tense, but it's calm now, and we have to see what happens. Of course, most of us, me included, feel a tremendous hangover after this result. But let me tell you, after your introduction, what this election is about and was about, and it's beyond Colombia, it's from Colombia. Two projects that are playing, confronting themselves through the electoral process from Colombia, but not only in Colombia. One represented by Ivan Cepeda, social reforms, human rights, progressive government, justice, and the fight against corruption and crime and for peace. The most decent candidate you can find with the transparent trajectory. On the other hand, de la Espria clearly represents a criminal approach to politics, lying, propaganda, coordination and collusion with criminal narco-trafficking restriction of rights and money laundering, and how these two projects confront each other electorally, and how the criminal project is winning. The context of this, of course, is what you mentioned, a link between local to regional to national mafias, where drug trafficking, legal and illegal control of territories and resources are producing wealth and transferring it to the North. That in coordination with the Monroe Doctrine, the Shield of the Americas, and the U.S. project linked to drug trafficking with the pretext of attacking it while bombing boats in the Caribbean and so on. So this project is now labeled as an outsider project. It's a mafia-type project, criminal project from the ground up, taking over a new state and then defeating a progressive, institutional, state-based democratic process.
1: Manuel, we just have less than a minute. What does this mean for the peace process?
4: It's a horrendous perspective. We expect to have military operations and a U.S. intervention within the country. We expect to have human rights abuses. We expect to have militarization, and it's all for the extraction of resources and the link of drug trafficking to the U.S. government, U.S. interests, and global mafias.
1: Manuel Rosenthal, we're going to continue the discussion and post online at democracynow.org, and also have a conversation in Spanish, and we'll post it online. Manuel Rosenthal's longtime Colombian physician and activist, exiled several times, part of Pueblos en Camino, or People on the Path. That does it for our show. Tomorrow, June 23rd at 7:30, the film about Democracy Now!, Steal the Story, Please!, will be playing at the IFC here in New York City. There will be a Q&A after. I'll be with the directors, Carl Diehl and Tia Lesson. The moderator will be Elliot Page. You can check our website at democracynow.org. That does it for our show. I'm Amy Goodman for another edition of Democracy Now!
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5: 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The next meeting will be on Thursday, September 17th.

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2: Athletic competition. It can easily be broken down into two parts. The minutes or hours it takes to complete the event. Then weeks, months, and years of joy or heartbreak. Finally, the decades to analyze and debate it. From the press box to press row, Donald Ware will break it all down for you with an in-depth look at historically black college athletics, as well as the biggest news stories and newsmakers of the day. It's time to talk the talk with those who walk the walk. From the press box to press row, here's your host, Donald Ware.

You know, I'm a fan of a long-suffering franchise as well. There's a couple of long-suffering franchises as well. Both of those, one, of course, the Washington Commanders and then the Washington Wizards. So for the Commanders, it had been since 91. But, of course, that's not as long as 1973. As a matter of fact, that's 18 years. I mean, there were 18 years in between the Knicks winning their last championship and the then Redskins winning their championship, right? And then when you look at the Wizards now, formerly called the Bullets, last championship was 1978, won the championship in 78, lost and got swept by the then Seattle Supersonics in 1979. So, you know, of course, I mean, you've had some Washington. I'm all about Washington. I'm a Capitals fan. I mean, I got to tell you, I grew up as a Capitals fan, but this run that the Hurricanes made, I was enthralled by it. And I got to tell you, I thought the place that the Hurricanes are now was a place that the Hurricanes would have been 3 years ago, because they were playing so well. I mean, it's almost like every time you looked up, they had won another game, had quite a few, if I remember correctly, that season's quite a few long winning streaks. And that said, you know, getting back to the Knicks in particular, 1973, that's 53 years. I mean, you know, at one time I called myself sort of a quasi-Knicks fan, especially back in the 90s, because I was not a fan of Michael Jordan and the Chicago Bulls at all. So the nemesis during that time of the Bulls, more so throughout the course of the 90s. I mean, you could look at maybe look at the Pacers with Reggie Miller, but it was mostly the Knicks. And it was the Bulls that were blocking the Knicks from getting to the championship. It wasn't until 94, and of course, 94 was the season that the Knicks got to the championship. That was, of course, the whole O.J. Simpson Game 6 situation. I remember that vividly. But, I mean, it from 73, it wasn't until 94 that the Knicks got to the NBA Finals. And had the Rockets 3-2, ended up losing the series in 7. So the Knicks, it's been a long time. And I was John Starks and, you know, Allen Houston towards the latter part of things. It was, you know, you think about John Starks and Oakley, Patrick Ewing. I mean, you know, Anthony Mason, you know, those early 90s years of the Knicks. I remember, I was watching that game when Charles Smith had like 8 chances at the layup, and I can't remember, that was in, I think, the Eastern Conference Finals, where Charles Smith, those that are of a certain age are going to remember what I'm talking about, especially Knicks fans, hate to bring it up, but it is what it is. Charles Smith had like 8 opportunities for layups at the basket. Now, some of them were well defended. Some of them he missed, maybe anticipating some contact. He may have been contacted on a couple of those missed layups, but he's that close to the basket. Put the ball in the basket. Like, again, I remember that because I was all for the Knicks. And then, of course, the latter part of the 90s with Latrell Sprewell and Allen Houston. I remember Larry Johnson. I can't remember if it was in the Eastern Conference Finals or in the NBA Finals. And of course, that, you know, you had the Pat Riley era. Then you had, of course, the Jeff Van Gundy era. And that 99 team was coached by Jeff Van Gundy with Allen Houston and Larry Johnson and Charlie Ward. Of course, the now head coach of Florida A&M, head men's basketball coach at Florida A&M, was part of that team. Man, you know, with Latrell Sprewell, and I mean, you know, they had a good team, but I mean, you had in the Spurs, you had
David Robinson, who had been the steady player, right? And then I think it was Tim Duncan's, maybe his first or second year, when because the Spurs were so bad the year before Tim Duncan came, or the 2 years before Tim Duncan came, that they were able to get the lottery pick that turned out to be Tim Duncan. And then with Tim Duncan and David Robinson, along with Avery Johnson and, you know, all these players, I mean, really, really good team, role players. I think Steve Kerr was part of that Spurs team that won the championship in 99. So the Knicks, I got to tell you, Knicks fans have been suffering a long time. And the way in which, when I think back, and not to talk about the Spurs series specifically, because we're past that, but when I think about the totality of the season, I mean, you look at, okay, there was, you know, the Knicks were right there. They were the number three seed for a reason. They played well most of the season, but at times not so much. They had these lulls. That was what I was afraid of. Not afraid of, because I wasn't necessarily rooting for the Knicks, but that was always my point. The Knicks have lulls, and those lulls are going to come to bite the Knicks at some point. Now, it almost did against the Hawks. Down 2-1 with game 4 in Atlanta, and the Knicks rally. Okay, and then sweep the series from there. You look at the 76ers. I mean, the 76ers had nothing left in the tank, pretty much, to give any type of competition to the Knicks. You go now to the Cleveland series, and here in game 1, the Cavaliers up by 22 points and could not close it out. And this is what it's been for the Knicks. Look, let's look at game 4 of the finals. I'm looking at this in totality. Let's look at game 4 of the finals. Spurs ahead by 29 points in the second half and 20 points in the fourth quarter. The Knicks rally. So now that I look back over the totality of the run that the Knicks made in the playoffs, and especially and even specifically game 4 against the Spurs, I've got to change my mind. It's not about the Spurs giving up the 29 points, as I had previously said. It was about that. I mean, it was a mixture of both. But if I had to pick whether the Spurs gave it up or the Knicks took it, I'm going to now change and say the Knicks took that and then took the heart. Of course, took Game 5 series over in San Antonio. So congratulations to the Knicks. Give the Knicks all the credit in the world. We'll see what happens next year. I think it's going to be hard to repeat and not to rain on the Knicks parade. And it's not to say that the Knicks would not have won the championship had the Knicks perhaps faced OKC. But I got to say, the Spurs were in the championship or in the finals only, in my opinion, not only, but because there was no Jalen Williams for OKC. Jalen, and again, I got it. Jalen Williams only played 49 games of the regular season. I think played only one game in the Western Conference Finals. May have played a game or two throughout the course of the playoffs. Like, he didn't play, so they had gotten used to him. But then you also had some other injuries as well. Mitchell was out. That was huge for OKC. And then, you know, you've got Chet Holmgren not even showing up. So, in essence, Shea was doing it by himself. OKC had the 3-2 lead. You know, the Spurs may not have even been there, and then it may have been a different situation. Now, could ultimately Jalen Williams come back, for the finals? Maybe. Could he have given them something? Maybe. Anyway, it is what it is. Congratulations to the Knicks. Now, let me turn to the Carolina Hurricanes. Congratulations to the Hurricanes. Big parade happening downtown Raleigh on Saturday. Yours truly will be in the house. I'll be at the parade. The 3 years that the then Redskins, won the Super Bowl, I don't think I was at the parade in any of those years. I was young. The parade was happening during the course
of the school day. And back then, you know, maybe even more so than now, you know, at least the way we were raised, there was no thought of taking you out of school for a parade. And then the other thing is, you may have looked at that team and then said, okay, or that organization and then said, okay, looks like every 4 years this organization's going to win a, could win a title. 83 won the title, 87 won the title, 91 won the title, 95 was actually a bad season, so it was, it didn't even make the playoffs. Okay, so, you know, again, long suffering, but anyway, I'm gonna be excited to be part of, not part of it, but to view the parade and see everything that happens. And boy, the Hurricanes deserve, I mean, look, I can't say this enough. I was there 8 years ago in May when Rod Brindamore was hired as the head coach of the Hurricanes. And in when he had his press conference, I said, oh, things are going to be different, because the previous 10 years, the Hurricanes did not even make the playoffs. So we've got plenty more to come, still to come here on the program. My father going to join us, Donald Ware, on a Father's Day weekend of the program. And we're going to be joined by Dan Quinn, the head coach of the Washington Commanders.

0: on last week's From the Press Box to Press Row with Donald Ware.
1: And then you have Coach Bill Hayes. Phenomenal career with A&T and Winston-Salem State. 195-104-2 was his record. A couple of HBCU national championships, even more so than that. He was the first black assistant coach in the ACC. He's a pioneer. He opened the door for so many other coaches that have had the opportunity to coach, and in particular in the Southeast. Definitely should be in the College Football Hall of Fame.
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0: pretty much every year. We're going to say hello to my father, Donald Ware, who joins us on the program right here. We're going to talk a little bit about his career. Of course, as you all know, if you've listened to this program, he was inducted into the CIAA Hall of Fame as part of the 2026 class. Happy Father's Day. What's going on?
1: Well, thank you very much, and I appreciate you having me on your program.
0: Sure. I know you were super excited. We had the family had a chance to be there at your Hall of Fame, CIAA Hall of Fame induction. That was February the 27th. You know, just speak to what it meant and what it means to now be in the CIAA Hall of Fame.
1: Well, it's certainly a great honor. I was very surprised to receive that honor. And it all went well. I appreciate it very much. And receiving that honor, it was also eight other guys that made that achievement for me possible. You know, my crew. And they all were there, and that meant a lot to me.
0: Yeah, no, it was a great time, a great honor. And you know, I think one of the things, I mean, we've talked about over on this show during this time, Father's Day weekend over the years, is more about your career, you know, with as a student athlete at Howard, you know, your time with in the then Washington Redskins camp. But you went in to the CIAA as an official, which I think, now, wasn't that the first time anybody's gone into the CIAA Hall of Fame as an official?
1: Yeah, I don't know.
0: Okay.
1: I don't know. I know there were a lot of very good officials when I started, and maybe I felt they should have been inducted, but I don't know if they were or not, and maybe I am the first CIAA official to be inducted.
0: Yeah, so let's say that is the case, you're the first, and I guess it doesn't matter if you're the first or not. I think the important thing is that generally when you get into the CIAA Hall of Fame, it's because of what you did on the field, whether as a student athlete or a coach, but you were able to get in as an official. Just talk about what that means, because you helped other younger officials along the way.
1: Well, like I said, it was a group, it was a team effort. It's a great honor. They made me look good. You know, I know that I made some errors, but they probably went unnoticed because my crew was there to back me up. So it was a great honor, great achievement. I'm glad I was inducted, and I hope that the rest of that crew that spirited me forward will have the opportunity to be inducted into the CIAA Officials Hall of Fame.
0: That's the voice of my father, Donald Ware. He joins us here on the program Father's Day weekend. It was great. 31 years on the field. Another nine off the field. Just what made you get into wanting, or what made you want it to be an official?
1: Well, when I was a player, you know, at a football player at Howard, you know, I played safety, and I disagreed with a lot of the calls that were called against me directly, like pass interference. And I know one of the officials said to me, you know, if you know so much about pass interference, why don't you become an official? So I took him up on that, and I joined the EBO, the Eastern Board of Officials, here in Washington, D.C. And I think I did 26 years with them. But after so many years with Eastern Board of Officials, I joined the CIAA, and I figured I could do a pretty good job, especially as a back judge, on pass interference.
0: What do you remember? And speak to the importance and the pride, the 2004 national championship game that your crew officiated, CIAA crew, your crew, first time in CIAA history, a CIAA crew officiated a national championship game.
1: got a call from my my referee, Tom Delaney, and he indicated, you know, to me that we were selected to officiate the NCAA Division II championship game, I believe down in Huntsville, Alabama. And that was, I think, as a crew, that was well earned. I think for the past 3 or 4 years, I believe we were the best crew in the CIAA because we continued to receive invites to officiate certain playoff games. And that was the next step for the national championship, to be invited to do that. And I believe that was quite an honor, and I think we earned it.
0: Yeah. What do you remember maybe about, you know, taking you back to your time in the Redskins, then Redskins camp? What do you remember most about that time?
1: Well, I think February 3rd, 1970, when I was when I signed my NFL contract, I think a week or so before, I received a call from Bobby Mitchell that they were interested in signing me as a free agent. They knew I wasn't, you know, drafted, but they were interested in me. They had looked at some film, and so they were interested in trying to sign me as a free agent. So they asked me to come to the Redskins office, and I came into the reception area and identified myself, and the reception said, "Hold on." She called back, and she, you know, got a call back and said, "Wait a moment." So I sat down and waited, and then she received another phone call to tell me to go straight ahead. So I walked ahead, and as I approached the door opened, and it was opened by Charlie Taylor, and the wide receiver. And I saw Bobby Mitchell. Vince Lombardi was there, and he was working on some papers or something. And Bobby motioned to me to sit down at the other guest chair, and I did. And then after that, Vince indicated he identified himself, Coach Lombardi, and they were interested in signing me as a free agent and wanted me to play cornerback. And he asked me, how did I feel about that? Now, certainly I never played cornerback, even in high school or college, but he indicated that he wanted to play cornerback because I could close on the ball, you know, pretty well. So I naturally wasn't going to say, no, I don't want that. I want to play safety. And he's given me an opportunity. So I said, yes, sir, that's fine. So after that, he asked me, do you think you could check Charlie Taylor? And I didn't know what to do. Bobby Mitchell seemed to be a bit nervous. Vince Lombardi was looking straight at me, and Charlie Taylor was looking down on me. Now, Charlie Taylor was about 6'3", about 210 pounds. And at that time, he looked like he was 8 feet tall. You know, I said, my goodness. So I didn't know what to do. I said, how am I going to get out of this? So my response to it all was, no one can. In other words, no one can check Charlie Taylor. Vince loved that. Bobby stopped. He just, like a sigh of relief. And then Vince Lombardi pushed this long, legal, blue piece of paper in front of me. It was an NFL player's contract for $12,500. Now, the incoming rookie at that time for free agent was $12,000. They were giving me a $500 bonus because I was from D.C., and I can draw the crowds into D.C. Stadium at the time where the Washington Redskins were playing. So I signed the contract, and, Vincent, we got to beat the Cowboys and so forth and so on. And that was pretty much it. I reported to, they had a camp at Georgetown, you know. Vince Lombardi was there and so forth and so on. But before that, we met at the Mayflower Hotel, where all the players were there, Jurgensen, Larry Brown, Vince Permuto, the whole group of guys. It must have been over 100 guys there. And what they would do, they would bus us from the Mayflower Hotel in Northwest Washington to Georgetown University, we worked out. We worked out in shorts. We didn't have equipment or anything like that. Right. But, we worked out. And Vince said in a meeting, prior to going to the Georgetown practice that, this is an evaluation that the coaches would do or the players. We're not going to cut anybody. Each day, it was less and less players there. I was asked to go to Carlisle, Redskins training camp, right outside Harrisburg. We worked out there for a while. I had an injury that I sustained at Howard. It sort of wore me down, and I went to a medical center, I think in Harrisburg, with the team physician, and they indicated at that time that it would be better for me to stop, playing because it could be a permanent damage, to my left foot. Right. It wasn't the Achilles, it was the tarsal bone.
0: Okay.
1: A lot of articles, they say, well, he had an Achilles. No, it wasn't the Achilles, it was the tarsal bone. It's below the lower part of the heel. So, I let it go, but I went back to Howard because I was about 12 hours short of getting my degree. And the coach asked me to, would I like to be the defensive back coach? And I said, yes. But I brought a lot of those plays that I, that we had in the training camp. And I brought that to Howard. And three of the players that I coached were elevated to pro ball.
0: Mm. Oh, man, it's a great story. Well, we appreciate the time again. What an honor to be in the CIAA Hall of Fame, now part of the 2026 class. Happy Father's Day. Enjoy doing this every year and look forward to doing it again next year.
1: Yes, well, I'm looking forward to it, and maybe I have another story to tell.
0: Washington Commanders head coach Dan Quinn is up next.
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3: Reporting to you live, the sexiest and most entertaining superstar live, Trick Williams, has finally arrived. Let's talk about it.
0: Let's talk about it. I got to ask about this meteoric rise. You're 31. A lot of these folks you see in WWE, as you know, they come in and get their rise order in their later years. So just kind of talk about that. You're one of the rising superstars in WWE.
4: Man, first thing first, man, God is good. I refer to myself as the anointed one because that's what it is. I mean, God blessed me with the opportunity to shine every single Friday night, Monday, Saturday, PLE, Royal Rumble, Saudi Arabia. It don't matter. I mean, when you anointed for something and ordained to do something, that's just where you're supposed to be. So I'm grateful for that, and I take my job very seriously.
0: Michael B. Jordan, that MBJ is your time too, but I got to take it back. Two of my favorite shows, The Wire and Friday Night Lights, two of my favorites of all time. What comes to your mind when you think back to playing in those two TV series?
5: Where's Wallace is a big thing, man. I think Wallace was just like me. It wasn't acting. I had a lot of big brothers on that set. A lot of, influential men and women in my life that said, hey, yo, Mike, you keep this up, this could be a career. You can continue to do this. And I didn't even have the confidence within myself. When you got, Idris Elba, and you got, J.D. Williams and Wendell Pierce and Larry Gilliard Jr. and Andre Royo, and you have all these guys, Wood Harris, telling me, hey, Mike, you got something. That was a pivotal place for me.
0: Patrick, right here. This being your fifth Super Bowl, what do you remember most about this whole process with respect to the first Super Bowl? And when I say the whole process, I mean the preparation, not only for the game, but the media and all of that, as opposed to now. How do you kind of compare that? Is it still kind of fun for you?
6: Yeah, it's still fun. I mean, every Super Bowl is its own experience. But I think more than anything, it's just preparing because you know the process. You know what it takes throughout the week, and it gives you more experience and more calm, where you're not worried and you just continue to work to be the best version of yourself you can be and learn from your previous Super Bowls, and hopefully you can play even better in the game when you get out there on Sunday.
0: The one and only Kathy Griffin. So you're going to touch on this, something about this 23-year-old. Something about this 23-year-old. You fell in love with a 23-year-old?
7: Don't you judge me. Don't you dare judge me. I'm vital. I'm a vital woman, and I'm sexy as hell. I can't help it. And yeah, I had a fling with a 23-year-old. So what? It was too adult, and I thought he was great, and I'm glad I did it. And let me tell you something else. don't tell me that women of a certain age don't want to get laid. Get laid as much as the next guy. And no, nobody's going to stop me. I stand by it. No apologies.
8: It was Stephen Curry, your progress from Davidson to now with Golden State.
9: Where I've come from in high school into a small D1 college at Davidson. And it's a great story, and I'm just having fun, you know, living my dream and riding the ride.
10: That the voice of Chase Elliott, the third youngest driver to win the NASCAR Cup Series. How special is that for you?
11: To see kind of how our team has progressed and how I've progressed since then, to have an accolade like this now, has changed a lot. I think we've gotten a lot better. I think I've gotten a lot better. I think we've become a very well-rounded race team, and we've improved in a lot of areas, which is not always easy to do.
10: Dave Roberts, manager of the LA Dodgers, to be person of color and be the manager of the Dodgers, what does that mean to you?
12: There's not many of us in baseball to do things the right way, to hopefully give other people of color opportunity. Hopefully it just paves the way. So I think that for me, I definitely look at it as responsibility, but something I'm willing to undertake.
10: Snoop Dogg is on the mic. Pay attention.
13: I appreciate the love that I get, and I appreciate the sport of hip-hop, and it's giving me back that same love in return, you know, for the amount of years that I've been doing it. I've always went into it with the same, you know, spirit of I make music for the people. I make it go for them, and I always make them a part of it, and I never separated myself and tried to be a star. I've always wanted to be one of the people that you can look to as somebody that was, you know, like your uncle because of the way that I treat people, and I feel like my career is representative of that. That's why the longevity is there. That's why the love is there, and that's why I maintain the status of, you know, being relevant for so many years.
10: That is the voice of Kevin Durant.
14: Oh, yeah, well, I'm just, you know, trying to get better every single day. We've been through a lot as a team, and I enjoy playing with a great group of guys. So, you know, I'm just trying to enjoy every moment of it.
10: Kevin Hart, George is here.
15: Right now, I'm on cloud nine. This is the time where I'm in demand, so you make the best of it. You pick great projects, you get behind them, and you put them out. And the goal is to keep them coming. So that's making sure that you're in control of your destiny. And right now, I am.
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10: Let's continue here on the program. We're joined by a gentleman. As a matter of fact, he's in his third season as the head coach of the Washington Commanders, who are in their OTAs. As a matter of fact, mandatory minicamp also begins on next week. Dan yep. Quinn, or DQ, as he's called, joins us right here on the program. What's going on, Coach Quinn?
16: Well, one, it's awesome to be on with you, man. Love your energy, what you're bringing to it. And so, yeah, man, I'm ready to talk some ball. And it's been a significant offseason for us. A lot of changes. And so seeing us go into our third week of practices together, putting in systems. And we've had a lot of fun bringing this whole group together. Team chemistry and all that is so important. So it's times like now that you build it and get good habits in. And so that's what we're digging in on.
0: Can I start with the changes? I mean, you talk yeah. about some changes, significant, a new offensive coordinator, new defensive coordinator also. Can you kind of, yeah. When you were a head coach before with the Falcons, had you ever had a situation where you had two new coordinators in a season?
16: I don't know if we did. And there, it's difficult, you know, because like as coaches, you get so connected to people. And sometimes it's for the very best of reasons where guys get opportunities to move on for new moments. And then there's other times where like a change was needed. We just weren't vibing in the right space to have the performances that we need to. So when you're going out looking, you know, you want to make sure you're finding the right space to really impact the team. And so from two new systems, offensively and defensively, that's a big step for us. And so we knew these systems would have to be relatable. They'd have to be learnable and be able to feature players, because we added a lot of new faces that way too. And so I've been super impressed just by the work that the team has put in, you know, so far this offseason.
0: Let me start defensively, because Durante Jones and I must have been in at Morgan State together around the time he came out. You understand what I'm saying as the defensive coordinator.
16: Yes.
0: What is he sort of bringing to the table?
16: There's a lot. And it jumped out to me, you know, when you're going through a change, you go through a full process of interviewing and of people. And so not just the organization, and he's exceptional at that, but it's his ability to teach it segment by segment from the back end through the front end. And when you have an entire system, that's what you're looking for. You know, can it be something that he can teach to the outside linebackers, to the safety, to the corner, knowing how it all fits together? I was certainly impressed going against, you know, a system that Flo and he, you know, and others, you know, led at Minnesota, but also knowing how it would fit here. and how we would, you know, connect onto those topics. He's always been somebody that, you know, that's been good with the ball in terms of creating takeaways. Combine that with the ability in tackling and space play, like where we make a big emphasis on that. And then all the disguises that go with it to play good D. I like where we're at.
0: And then David Blau as the offensive coordinator. Speak to what he brings to the table. And then, you know, we've seen in terms of Jayden Daniels and what he's brought to the table under the previous offensive coordinator for the past couple of years. Does the role in particular of Jayden Daniels change to some degree with Coach Blau is now your offensive coordinator?
16: Yeah, I wouldn't say the role does, because he's been at the front of it, you know, since, you know, first game, you know, rookie year. But how we feature him in that way, that does change. Yes, that's true. So Dave is somebody, man, he, like Jayden, like a elite competitor. I love that he's, you know, been a part of different systems as a player coming up, and then now as a coach, to say you have different experiences. What would you bring to it? How would you add to it? So he's been exceptional. We also got some good veterans, you know, on the staff. And so it's been very collaborative in terms of building it. And that's what they're doing this offseason, a system, putting it all into place. And so we'll do that again this week. And early in the program, you talked at the end of mini camp into next week. So this week and next week, significant kind of like guardrails to finish it with all the installs so you can throw a great camp.
0: I'm interested to kind of get your thoughts, both sides of the football, in terms of some of the addition, not necessarily the draft picks. I do want to talk about the draft picks, but in particular, some of the additions that you've made and kind of your thoughts. So, I think people would say, as one that follows the Commanders, they're subtle. And the thing I like, right, like nobody's really talking about the Commanders and how good you could really be, but some of the additions you could say may be subtle.
16: And I would say, like, a lot of it is in the front seven, you know, defensively, from rushers to tackles to inside backers. And so I love both of our lines of scrimmage, honestly, from our offensive line to our defensive line. And when that is, you know, some of the strengths of your team, man, like, you've got the ability to do some work. And so for us, that outside backer, for Chaisson, for Odafe, adding into that group, or certainly bringing Dorrance Armstrong back. He, you know, had an injury last year, so him back into the mix. Charles Amenahu as a rusher who can kind of go up and down the line. So seeing Leo Chanel in there, Tim Settle, we've got a lot of versatility, and I've always liked that. The best defenses I've been a part of had guys you could feature in different ways, and we certainly have added some that have that kind of versatility, that can line up over a tackle, line up over a guard. We can play this player in certain situations. So those are just a few of it. In the back end, we added two really good competitors that you're going to like in Nick Cross and Amik Robertson. So those two stand for competing, stand for, you know, playing aggressively. And that's really what I think you and our fans and people watching us will see.
0: Dan Quinn is the head coach of the Washington Commanders in his third season. He joins us right here on Box to Row. I got to ask, I mean, look, well, before I even ask about the upcoming season, your thoughts, how difficult was last season?
16: Anytime you have a season that just goes tough, like, there are lessons, man. You got to move them forward. We all deal with adversity. It comes in different ways and different shapes. And that was us for last season. And we missed the mark, and, you know, in a lot of ways. And so you want to take the lessons from that year, and then how do you apply them into everything moving forward? So it was tough. In some ways, when you get punched in the mouth, it's like, all right, what are you going to do? How are you going to respond? And so seeing, which I knew we had a number of excellent competitors here on our team, but seeing them step into that space, into this offseason, like the ready to work, the absolute mindset to go for it, that's what I'm excited about for everybody to see how we get down.
0: I got to ask. I mean, look, you start the season off at the Eagles, then at the Cowboys. Like, I don't know if I've seen that, not just from the Commanders, but across the league over the years, where an opponent starts this season off on the road against two divisional opponents at that.

0: And that sets the tone, right? Like that's yes. You'll show where you are really, right?
1: Yes. And so like those are two like awesome environments to play in, man. Like at Philly at an afternoon game, it'll be into the evening at Dallas. So, you know, fans, you know, tuned up, ready to roll, good team. So it's like division opponents. It just gets heightened a little bit as a coach. Like, man, like that's good. And so I like it. It adds just a little bit more fuel, a little bit more gas, you know, at the beginning, which is cool.
0: I got to tell you, I like how you said the caveat you mentioned as a coach. I was there at the NFC Championship game, okay, against the Eagles. It's not fun if you're a fan. I got to tell you, if you're in Philadelphia, yes. It's not fun if you're a fan, especially if you're wearing the Commanders gear. It's not fun. Yep. I got to tell you.
1: Yeah, it's a like the fan base, man, it's awesome. And so, like, you better bring it. And so a lot of respect just for their team and how they go. But, yeah, whether it's early season, late season there, man, you can expect a good environment for ball.
0: Your thoughts on the draft picks, look, and in particular, Sonny Styles, linebacker you bring in, first pick.
1: Kind of like if you're working from the bottom up, we added some depth into the inside. We added a quarterback in the seventh, and then in the sixth round, we added a center and a running back, Katron Allen from Penn State. It's been an excellent zone runner there, and we're excited to see that transfer over. We added another rusher in the fifth round from Tennessee and Josephs, and like, and I've been a part of groups like you can never have too many corners, too many rushers, you know, too many good players in that spot. And then in the third round, Antonio, who's a receiver from Clemson that has played both inside, both outside. He's off to a nice start, Donnell. He's got real feel as a receiver. And then finished up with Sonny. He's been remarkable off to the start. He loves football, man. You can feel it of wanting to be here early, staying late, getting it down communication-wise with his teammates. So for him to join into a group that has other leaders at the position, Leo and Frankie Louvu and some others, just knowing like, man, they're helping him grow into it. That's what you look for as good teammates. And Sonny's off to a great start, man.
0: Couple more thoughts with Dan Quinn, the head coach of the Washington Commanders, who joins us here on the program. Is there a I love your style. You got the hat to the back. You know that's your style. Is there a difference between Dan Quinn and DQ?
1: I don't think so. I'd like to say I'm pretty consistent on who I am. I love to compete, man, and that's what like I love being a part of our team. And when you look at our roster right now, you see a lot of guys like there are some like competitive spots, you know, onto our groups at different positions. And I'll say like the best part of our team this year is going to be the team, and a lot of good players at a number of spots who are absolutely down for one another. So no, I wouldn't say there's a separation of those. I don't take on like a different, you know, personality somewhere else. I think part of my strength as a coach is being authentic and knowing this is how we get down every day.
0: I love the authenticity, especially with the media. Do you like these type of things and with the interaction with the media, the one-on-ones, et cetera? I mean, coaches got a lot of coach speak. You don't do a lot of coach speak, and I think you're excellent with the media. Do you thrive in that? Is that something you really like?
1: Yeah, I prefer like this. The one-on-ones are better. It's an easier way to connect as opposed to like when you're at like a scrum and you have one question. I'm sure the reporter there probably has three or four follow-ups that they'd like to have and add into it. But I respect the job, you know. Like, so for me, as soon as I could read, I was probably reading the New York Star Ledger and the Daily Record and the Times to just follow football and sports in general. So growing up reading about it, you know, that was my first kind of insight into, you know, Sports Illustrated would come, you'd want to read all the articles, the paper would come, you'd want to read all about it. So I respect that, what goes into the job, and as it's evolved, you know, through the years, I think it's good for the game, man, that there's coverage and insights, but it's just part of it.
0: We've got more with Commanders head coach Dan Quinn on the other side. Keep it locked.
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0: And then you have Coach Bill Hayes. Phenomenal career with A&T and Winston-Salem State. 195, 104, and 2 was his record. A couple of HBCU national championships, even more so than that. He was the first black assistant coach in the ACC. He's a pioneer. He opened the door for so many other coaches that have had the opportunity to coach, and in particular in the Southeast. Definitely should be in the College Football Hall of Fame.
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0: track down the names making news in sports from the press box to press row. 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
1: We're back here on Box to Row talking with Washington Commanders head coach Dan Quinn. Last thought, a small college guy, Salisbury College, all the way now to here as the head coach of the Washington Commanders. Did you ever foresee yourself when you were at Salisbury and then all of the different stops that you made prior to even coming to the National Football League that you would, you know, one day be a head coach in the National Football League and now with the Washington Commanders?
2: Yeah, certainly not back then. That was not on the radar. You know, going to college, I was hoping to go and get an education degree, teach elementary school, probably coach high school ball. And I got there and thought, this is pretty good gig if I could just, you know, coach it all the time. And so I see myself as a teacher first. And so going into, you know, college jobs, you know, for about, you know, 7 years before going into the NFL, different stops, different, you know, places and people who made a big impact on me. And then going into the NFL, man, I had like the perfect entryway of what good could look like with Steve Mariucci as the head coach. Bill Walsh was there, Terry Donahue, and a number of others that made a big impact on me in my 4 years there of like what good could look like and help take off. So ever since then, man, I've had a blast, you know, for over 20 years in the NFL and finding my space. But no, that was not on the radar in the early 90s for sure when I was in college and thinking about what was next for sure.
1: Dan Quinn again in his third season as the head coach of the Washington Commanders, joining us right here on Box to Row. DQ, Coach Quinn, really appreciate the time. We look forward to what's going to happen with the Commanders in the upcoming season.
2: All right. Do I get time for one question?
1: Yes, you do. Matter of fact, yes.
2: All right. Tell me about Box to Row.
1: Yes. Coach Quinn, thank you for asking. So, Box to Row, we started it on August the 20th, 2005, very first show. Nationally syndicated, Sirius XM, as well as stations across the country. We're on also in the Bahamas and the British Virgin Islands. Nice. Place a good emphasis. I mentioned Morgan State, good emphasis on HBCU sports. But I tell you what, we've really, you know, had great guests like you. I mentioned Bubba Wild. We've had a lot of guests over the years. Can I tell you this?
2: Yeah.
1: So, you know, I'm a big Commanders fan, grew up in the DMV. My father played at Howard. So he actually was signed. Vince Lombardi actually signed him. Okay, he likes to tell the story. Bobby Mitchell scouted him at Howard. And that 1 year, of course, Coach Lombardi passed on that 1 year, 1970. It was 1970 when he signed him. But I've been with the Commanders, man, for forever, you know.
2: So. That's cool, man. That's a cool story where it even connects even a little bit deeper. And then for you and your dad both being HBCUs locally, you guys must have had some battles talking about Howard or Morgan, which is better. So that's a whole other topic, a whole other show.
1: No doubt. And actually, Doug Williams quite well, too. So I see you have his jersey hanging up there. Yeah.
2: Yeah, right on, man. Well, keep doing good work, man.
1: Okay, appreciate it, Coach. Thank you.
2: All right, have a good one.
1: Okay, see you too. All right, bye. Dan Quinn, the head coach of the Washington Commanders, gracious enough to give us some time here on the program. Look, you can react to anything that DQ Dan Quinn had to say. Hit me up on X at DWare1, at DWare1. Let me know your thoughts. All right, switching gears. I want to go back to the Carolina Hurricanes. And again, Stanley Cup winners, the parade is happening on Saturday, downtown Raleigh. Very much looking forward to it. You know what's interesting, what I thought about it? And I don't know if I thought that this would happen because it's been some lean years. Like that Hurricanes have been good for now. 8 seasons, have made 8 straight playoffs, have won a game every year that they've made the playoffs, have appeared in a couple of Eastern Conference finals, and then, of course, capping it off this year with the Stanley Cup win. But you talk about pro sports in the state of North Carolina. Now, when you talk about the Carolina Hurricanes and the Carolina Panthers in particular encompass both the states of North and South Carolina. Okay, that's why it's called the Carolina Panthers or the Carolina Hurricanes, while the Charlotte Hornets really are specific to Charlotte, although the entire state of North Carolina, for the most part, embraces the Charlotte Hornets. And then, to some degree, even parts of South Carolina, right? Because Charlotte, I think from the border of the state of South Carolina, maybe like 30 miles or something like that. So you even have some, you know, some segments of the state of South Carolina that embrace the Charlotte Hornets as well. Sort of my point being, and then there's also some talk of possibly Major League Baseball coming right here to Raleigh in 2029. I think Major League Baseball is expanding. There's been some talk, at least I know there's talk of bringing a team here to Raleigh. I'd be interested to see how that happens or how that works. You know, for those that don't know Raleigh in a lot of respects is considered, or the Raleigh area, Raleigh-Durham, the Triangle area, and maybe even specifically Research Triangle Park, which is really in Durham. But it's considered the Silicon Valley of the East. I mean, you've got a lot, I'm not going to name, you know, a lot of the companies, but you got a lot of tech that's here in this area. And I just wonder if you're talking about bringing a now baseball team here, is it sustainable to have two specifically high-level professional teams here? Because that's not even to count the Durham Bulls, of course, who the most well-known, not only maybe minor league baseball team, but perhaps the most well-known minor league team that there is. A lot of support for the Durham Bulls. And I don't think that would take away, even if the Major League Baseball brought a team here to Raleigh, I don't think it would take away from the Durham Bulls. As a matter of fact, I mean, I think you've got enough of a fan base. And I think the Carolina Hurricanes showed that. Like hockey, and I'm trying to think of the timeline when you talk about the teams in the South. I think the Hurricanes were first. When you talk about the teams that are in the South, I know the Dallas North Stars, you know, been around for a while. That's Dallas is in the South, but I mean more on the southeastern part of the United States. You know, Hurricanes may have been first because you've got the Hurricanes, you've got the Nashville Predators, you've got the Lightning, you know, you've got the Florida Panthers. Right. So I think the Hurricanes were first. But my point is the support here in the state of North Carolina, I think from a support standpoint and people coming to the games could support a Major League Baseball team. All right. You've got, I think, in the city of Raleigh alone, I think there are like 300,000 people within Raleigh, the entire area. When you talk about the Triangle, it's like, I think at this point, maybe 1.75 million people. And, you know, if you're talking about, you know, 25, 30,000 people showing up for a Major League Baseball game on average every night, I mean, that's pretty good. But from a sponsorship, from a company standpoint, is it sustainable to have two major teams in Raleigh, the Triangle, and then four throughout the state? Really four, well, when you count the Panthers, Hornets, and then also the Major League Soccer team that's in Charlotte as well. That's five top-level professional teams in our state. Is it enough to sustain? That aside, this year, all three Carolina teams made the playoffs. The Hornets were really making some noise towards the end of the season. I think tallied off towards the end of the season and then ended up falling. Didn't make the official playoffs, but did make it to some postseason play, which was great for the Hornets because you talk about the Hurricanes in a drought. I think the Hornets were in a 10-year drought as well. The Panthers really came around, made the playoffs, gave the Rams a bit of a run in the first round of the playoffs, and I expect the Panthers to be good in 2026. How good? Is all going to depend upon the quarterback play. Okay, how well will Bryce play at quarterback? How well will Bryce Young play? To me, it depends upon that. And then you've got the Hurricanes for the last 10 years, now Stanley Cup champions. Carolina is hot right now when you're talking about pro sports. We know Carolina to be a college sports state, particularly when you're talking about in no particular order. Don't email me. Don't tweet me. No particular order. NC State, Carolina, or UNC and Duke, right? That's this area. And then you've got, of course, you've got Wake Forest, which is in Winston-Salem on the east. You've got, of course, East Carolina. You've got your HBCUs throughout the state. There are eight HBCUs that play football anyway throughout the state of North Carolina. So you've got a lot of college sports. But boy, it's fast becoming a pro sports town, and the Carolina Hurricanes are absolutely on fire. Look, my time is about up. I thank you for yours. Thank you to my father, Donald Ware. Thank you to Washington Commanders head coach, Dan Quinn, for joining us today here on the program. Look, Box to Row's eighth countdown to kickoff is returning. It's going to be on Friday, July the 17th at 6 p.m. at Pardrea's Sports Cafe in Raleigh. Look, we're going to have more information, but again, you're going to have the head coaches from the eight HBCUs in the state of North Carolina that are going to be part of our countdown to kickoff. They're going to preview the seasons. It's a chance for you to meet them, to interact with them, wear your HBCU gear, even if you're not an alum or a fan of one of the eight HBCUs in North Carolina. We still want you to show up with your gear on. 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

Again we're back to the ocean. Again we're back to the ocean. Again and again it's the ocean. Every living creature dead.

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0: 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You understand all that?
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0: listeners of WRUU, there comes a time in life where you need to ask yourself a question. And today that question is, do you want to hear a local man interview mythical creatures such as Frankenstein's monster, the mummy, the Mothman, a vampire who's very old named Count Succula, and other musicians? If so, you can tune in to this station, WRUU, on Thursday nights at 9 p.m. Eastern to hear the Kromdar Hour with me, your host, Kromdar. We'll see you there.
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0: Women Heart Savannah, a local heart health support group, meets on the third Thursday of each month from 5:30 to 6:45 p.m. at the Chatham County Health Department Midtown Clinic at 1602 Drayton Street. There's no cost to attend. The goal of Women Heart Savannah is to provide education and information about healthy lifestyle changes to prevent cardiovascular disease in women in Chatham County. The next meeting will be on Thursday, June 19th.
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We are Savannah Soundings, community radio with Global Soul. Good afternoon, Savannah. You are now listening to Old School Cool here on WRUU, playing the best classic alternative from the 60s through the 90s. Welcome, everybody, and thank you for joining me, your host, Jen McCraney, here in the studio after being gone for a few weeks. I apologize, but it is now summer. We celebrated the solstice and Father's Day yesterday, so happy late Father's Day to all the pops out there. All right, we got a great playlist going on. It is hot out there, and it is looking like it might rain. It might get pretty ugly here pretty soon. We have 14 great songs coming up this hour. We have Pixies, Zombies, David Bowie, and R.E.M., and several others, many others, all coming up. Let's go ahead and get it started now with Berlin. Here's No More Words.

0: 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Dubious to the vices of my mistress, standards of retirement.
1: Is he dead? Sit you down, father. Rest you.
2: Alrighty, y'all, that was The Beatles with I Am the Walrus. Song always makes me think of The Big Lebowski. You know, it's just like Lennon said, I Am the Walrus. Before that, we have Suffragette City by David Bowie. Alright, here is The Cult with Fire Woman here on WRUU.

Alrighty, y'all. That was The Doors with Touch Me. That was a fun one. And before that, we had Destination Unknown by Missing Persons. I know that song because Smashing Pumpkins did that as a B-side back in the 90s. All right, let's see. Let's do one more, and then we will take our break. Let's do a little 80s sophistipop. It's one of those songs you always hear, like, playing in the stores and stuff. And I had to look that up. I was like, I should know this song. Here's Be Near Me by ABC. 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
2: 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We are Savannah Soundings, community radio with global soul. All right, we are at the halfway point here at Old School Cool. Let's get this second half going with some Pixies from Bossa Nova. They want to know, is she weird?

Alrighty, y'all, that was Superman by R.E.M. That's a song I was kind of singing to myself at work a couple of times lately, because sometimes it gets rough and with my job, so gotta pep myself up sometimes with that song. All right, let's keep it going now with The Flies. Here's Got You Where I Want You. You listen to WRUU.

Alrighty, everybody, we have reached the end of the show here at Old School Cool. Well, I thank you guys so much for joining me this hour. Let's see, that last song was The Eaton Rifles by The Jam. Before that, we had 96 Tears by Question Mark and The Mysterians. Now be sure to join me next Monday and every Monday from 3 to 4 p.m. right here on WRUU 107.5 here in Savannah, Georgia. And stick around because we have way left of the dial coming up with Tom Murray for the next 2 hours. Get you some hard rock through your ride home. So don't touch that dial because we're going to go way left of it after I leave up out of here. And let's see, it is summer now, so please be safe out there. Wear your sunscreen, stay hydrated, make sure you get plenty of potassium if you sweat a lot like me. And and remember to turn, don't burn. So if you want to get out there and tan, please turn every 30 minutes. It's a safe thing to do. And y'all don't be drinking and driving, and get ready for 4th of July coming up soon. Anyway, I'm going to leave y'all now here with the Black Crowes, some Georgia boys here with Remedy. Great song, great song. And I think it's a good ending for this show. Anyway, folks, I will see y'all next week here at Old School Cool here on WRUU. Stick around for Tom Murray. See y'all next time.

0: 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We are Savannah Soundings, community radio with global soul. It is Tom here on a, well, trying to be soggy Monday afternoon here in Savannah. A little bit of drizzle going on and off, so no big deal. So how's everybody doing? I'm doing good, so guarantee this will be the finest 2 hours of rock and roll radio today. They'll be broadcast maybe anywhere. Guaranteed. So anyway, what we got for today? Some new Super Chunk. They released a couple new singles. New to me, Mountain. I picked up a 6-disc set of them performing in England 2004-2005. What else we got? Man, new Resin, one song anyway. Their new record comes out at the end of the week. And unannounced, going to play Brand New Sleep single was released Friday. So anyway, Fugazi, Ultravox, just a potpourri of great music. We'll talk about the LA Gun Show last week at Victory North. That was a good time. That was a good show for sure. And just, you know, rock and roll in general, stuff that's going on, the upcoming Rush tour and all sorts of stuff. So let's get things started, shall we?
1: 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Attention all planets of the Solar Federation. We have assumed control. We have assumed control. We have assumed control.

Oh, that's just dandy. Computer B just locked up. So anyway, I'll have to restart it. Was going to do some PSAs and stuff like that. So Superchunk, I Don't Want to Get Over You, from the single they released, about 6 weeks ago. Mountain, from Performance in Manchester, England, from February of 2005, doing Crossroads. Of course, the original version was done by Robert Johnson, made famous by Cream and Eric Clapton, their live version of it. And then Rush from the 2026 Terry Brown remastering of the Grace Under Pressure record, doing After Image. So let's just get right back in the music so I can get Computer B going. I'm disappointed in that for sure. This is Fugazi from the In on the Kill Taker record that was just re-released this year with the Steve Albini produced version.

0: 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And today that question is, do you want to hear a local man interview mythical creatures such as Frankenstein's monster, the mummy, the Mothman, a vampire who's very old named Count Succula, and other musicians? If so, you can tune in to this station, WRUU, on Thursday nights at 9 p.m. Eastern to hear the Kromdar Hour with me, your host, Kromdar. We'll see you there.
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3: 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We are Savannah Soundings, community radio, a global soul. It's time here on Way Left of the Dial. We have got Computer B back up and functioning. Yay for everyone involved. So what we listen to, Judas Priest, Starbreaker from the Sin After Sin record. Before that, a band called Pelican. They generally do instrumentals, but occasionally they'll bring in a guest vocalist. So that was Cascading Crescent featuring Geoff Rickley from the Ascending EP. Fugazi doing Smallpox Champion from the Albini Sessions. Was a charity release of the In On The Kill Taker record. So when that Fugazi recorded their record with Steve Albini, they were not happy with the result. So they went and re-recorded it with a different producer. I like the Albini version. I like the original version. That was the first tour of Fugazi that we saw. We saw that with the Sooner Theater on Main Street in Norman, Oklahoma. Chris and Jeff Lance and I. So anyway, lots of I picked up a lot of music this weekend, or I picked up notable pieces of music this weekend. So the Joe Bahanamosa Spirit of Rory CD dropped this weekend, so that showed up, and that's he's playing live in Cork, Ireland, Rory Gallagher's hometown, doing cover versions of Rory Gallagher songs. So I've listened to the CD twice. It's very good. There are a couple standout songs for sure. I might have done the set list a little bit different. But any dude who wants to get up in Rory's hometown and cover Rory Gallagher songs, he's all right by me for sure. I also picked up the All Them Witches, Slamosa, and Nothing KEXP live sessions that they've each done over the last couple months. They're all very, very good. So they'll be interspersed in upcoming shows. And then I started putting together a show of just that stuff. So that'll be coming up in the near future. And then I did see a notification from Esven Willems of Mono Lord that they were in the KEXP studios recording a session, which I think will be a fascinating thing. They have started their American tour and are working their way up and down the West Coast before they start heading our way. I'm going to see them, end of August in Columbia. So anyway, so speaking of Slamosa, this is from their recently released Live in Bergen record called Mono Man.

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2: 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It's time here on Way Left to Dial. We've got our technical footing back together. So, you know, top of the hour, man, we'll be rocking at a supremely high level. Mountain, Mississippi Queen, again, from a performance they did in 2005 in Manchester, England. Resin, Optic Echo from the Chaotic Divine record. Their new record drops this Friday. I am stoked. In fact, I've been holding off putting together a couple radio shows I've started some shows, curating them, and I've held off finishing because I want to hear the new Resin record in its entirety and then fit those songs into those set lists for you, the masses. And then we opened up with Slamosa doing Mono Man, which appeared on their last full-length record, Thunder Rock, and that's on the Live in Bergen records. Let's get right back in the music. Brand new Spirit Adrift from the Infinite Illumination record, Window Within.

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2: 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We are Savannah Soundings, community radio with global soul. It's time here on We Left the Dial. Man, Hawkwind from performance at the Reading Festival in England in 1986 from a collection called Dream Workers of Time, the BBC recordings 1985 to 1995. I love Hawkwind. I think they're live stuff, and there is just an endless procession of records that come out by them from different performances and whatever that are just terrific, and they're still out there plugging along. And then for those who trivia buffs, that's the band that Lemmy started out with. He got thrown out at Hawkwind for being too into nefarious activities, and we'll just leave it at that. And then we heard Mountain doing we heard Spirit Adrift doing Window Within from their new record Infinite Illumination, which apparently is going to be the last Spirit Adrift record as they move on to or Nate Garrett of Spirit Adrift moves on to other projects. So briefly, we should talk about the LA Gun Show at Victory North last Wednesday night. Yours truly did attend. It wasn't a huge crowd there, but it certainly was an enthusiastic crowd that knew their music. And they put on a good show. I mean, they were just good. They engaged with the audience. The audience was into them. I couldn't have told you one of their songs. But they just rocked at a really consistent high level. Tracy Guns was really, really eloquent and great on guitar. Just really played well. So that was, I had debated back and forth whether I wanted to go or not. And then, you know, last second, say, like, ah, what the hell? You know, it's a 7-block walk from my house up there. What else am I going to do, right? So it was that was a good show. So I think my next show coming up is we're going to go up to Charleston to see Wilco in 3 weeks. I think it's 3 weeks. Anyway, so let's get back into the music. Some Jethro Tull, and then an unannounced, previously unannounced pleasure. I'm going to play some brand spanking new Sleep. So let's get into it.

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3: 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We are Savannah Soundings, community radio with Global Soul. It's time here on Way Left the Dial. Ultravox, Accent on Youth from the remastered deluxe edition of Rage in Eden, one of my favorite British synth pop bands of the late 70s through the 80s and 90s. Man, those guys were great. I loved them. They dressed so well, so snappy. The electronic drums, just a fascinating, fascinating band. Jethro Tull doing Hymn 43 from the 25th anniversary edition of Aqualung, and then brand spanking new Sleep, just released this one single called Have Spacesuit Will Travel. The new record is coming out sometime this summer, and it's building on the tale or the story they were trying to tell with the record, the sciences with the marijuana knot traveling to the planet Weedian with the high priests of weed smoking and stuff. It's all in good fun. Just a good band for sure. Some major changes in Sleep. Matt Pike has left the band, replaced by Bubba Dupree of Void. And then whoever the drummer of the Melvins is, and again, his name escapes me, has joined the band as well. They are touring. Nothing has been announced for the Southeast as of yet. And then other big news was Russian Circles announced over the weekend that they have a new record coming out in August. I can hardly wait. Those guys, they're arguably up there in the top of the math metal, stoner metal genre bands playing these days. Man, those guys are just great. I've seen them twice. Saw them in Atlanta a couple years ago, and then I saw them last year in Detroit. Man, that was a good show for sure. So let's get back in the music. So I was just looking at the playlist coming up. So seven of the next eight songs are new releases or, you know, remastered new releases have just coming up. So, you know, we're not just sitting here, or I'm just not sitting here, you know, playing stuff that's 25, 30 years old. We're constantly looking to add new stuff to the repertoire of Way Left. So this is a record from a record that came out, I don't know, about 7, 8 years ago, maybe a little longer. This band called Red Arms and Wasted Potential covering a whole bunch of Husker Du songs, and it's really, really well executed. Makes no sense at all.

0: Please join me every Friday here at 12 o'clock p.m. for Parenting Room 101. The show is all about real conversations for real parents. I love bringing on guests to talk about the ups and downs of raising kids in today's world, everything from emotional wellness and communication to faith, family, and personal growth. See you there.
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3: 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We are Savannah Soundings, community radio with global soul. It's Tom here on the way left of the dial. Rush doing The Body Electric from the Terry Brown remixed, remastered version of Grace Under Pressure, the 40th anniversary deluxe edition that came out earlier this year. We'll talk about Rush and their tour here momentarily. What else we listened to? Uncle Acid and the Deadbeats, brand spanking new, a new single called Don't Let It Control You. They are touring the U.S. I have not seen anything for a brand new record. And again, they're not coming particularly close to Savannah. And for me, particularly close means 5 hours driving. So I want to see those guys in the worst way. And a band called Red Arms and Wasted Potential doing Makes No Sense At All from a cover record they did called The Songs of Husker Du. So Rush has now played in Mexico City and in L.A. to rave reviews. It looks like they pretty well got their set list cemented. It varies from night to night, but looking at the six shows that they've done so far, it's like they're alternating set lists per night. So I'm looking forward to my excursion up to Chicago here coming up in a couple weeks to see them. So far, all of the industry and press reviews are they're just not good reviews. They're rave reviews, which just is, you know, really cool. I saw one article that said, who knew that this might be the tour of the decade, not just of 2026. Guy who said I'm a hipster and, you know, look at me, I'm now a Rush fan. So anyway, what else are we going to do? Oh, well, might as well get back into music. So this is also a brand new Super Chunk, I Don't Want You Anyway.

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2: 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We are Savannah Soundings, community radio with global soul. We have come to the end almost of the best 2 hours of rock radio that you're going to hear today anywhere on way left of the dial with Tom. So what we listen to, Ultravox, I Remember Death in the Afternoon from the Rage in Eden record. Some more of the Steve Albini produced and mixed version of In on the Killtaker by Fugazi, Public Witness Program. Brand spanking new resin, Cloudfall, from the Cycles in the Infinite Dream record, which is due to release Friday. Man, that'll be the first thing I do Friday morning. I'll be download it through Bandcamp because I already got it pre-ordered. So anyway. And then we opened up with Superchunk doing I Don't Want You Anyway. I want to thank you all for tuning in today. It was a really good show, I thought, despite the hiccup with Computer B. And it really doesn't affect you, the listener. It affects me as I record all my shows. And I'm building up a library for my what's soon to be, I think, Oil Left to Dial redo, which might, I think, will be coming on Monday nights or Tuesday nights, late at night, a rebroadcast of the Monday show. So that's the only drawback from a rock and roll perspective. We still rocked at a high level, even though I had to restart Computer B. So make sure you tune in Saturday morning at 11 a.m. for Road Trip and U-232 with me. And then if you can't, catch me here next next Monday afternoon as we begin to gear up for the Rush extravaganza in Chicago. We've got a Rush show, a strictly Rush show coming up with all sorts of cool Rush cover songs. And it'll be a good time. So I'm going to finish off with some more Red Arms and Wasted Potential, a little bit of Judas Priest. Enjoy.

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